This first track today is a... Oh, this song is great. It's Good to Be Here, Diggable Planets. I played Diggable Planets before, their song Where I'm From. I was listening to it just yesterday, actually. And I didn't have anywhere to be, so I was like, you know, I'm listening to this whole album. And I went onto the album that the song came from, and I was like, damn. Like, they sample lots of jazz progressions and then put some drums over the top. But it's not typical boom bap drums. That's the thing. It's got like a different sound. I guess you could perhaps relate it to a tribe called Quest. But they've got their own thing going, and it's great. Here's another song from them. It's called It's Good to Be Here. Diggable Planets, everyone.

So good to be here.

0: Good evening, insects, humans too. The Cocoon Club is pleased to present to you tonight a new band. Straight from Sector 6, from the colorful ghettos of outer space. They got some weird motherfuckers, but they do jazz it up. So let's bring them out here. Yeah.
1: Thank you. Word pro. Ever since I was a caterpillar, I dreamt of, you know, slamming up Earth, so we're gonna try to do it tonight. Let me introduce the insects, the players to you. On life, my main man, this cat is bad, check him out. C-No, the doodle bug. Alright. On wide grooves, silkworm. On vibes, what? Yo, chill, man. I don't even know you, man. What are you talking about? Yo, bring it back. Bring it back right now. Yeah, as I was saying, vibes, waves, feelings, the ladybug, Miss Mac. Yeah. And on thoughts and tongue, a little bit actually yours truly, Mr. Butterfly. The mind is time, the mind is space, a horn brush, a bass flush. For minds to take, so sit back, enjoy the set. Yeah. The mind is time, mind is space, horn brush, a bass flush.
2: Yeah, so as you could hear, there's, I think, two different samples in that song. And there's a little kind of interlude talking bit. But overall, man, that is a really cool song. I don't know if you guys agree or not, but I love that sound. And they have a specific way of rapping that is quite concurrent in all their songs. And yeah. So, I best be on talking about this thing. It's called Well, we're not really set on a name yet, but this is the basic idea. Is in grade 12, which was last year, our grade was a very interesting and peculiar grade, because we actually made things happen. Often, you know, we observed a lot of people in grades in the school from a younger age, because most of us grew up in the school, actually. I know it's maybe a bit odd to hear that for people in different countries, I don't know, but in Australia you have, I'm sure it's the same in other countries, but we have a school that you can go to from prep all the way to grade 12, and that's what I did, our same school from prep to year 12 with a lot of my other friends. And that kind of, firstly, it made a really close knit of people, and secondly, we observed many, many grades graduating, and we kind of got an idea of what we wanted to do in those final years, and I guess it was an early on, and we pulled it off, and we kind of just became the leaders of the school in a way. Even if we weren't the head boy or head girl, we kind of just had this big group that would just start stuff and do stuff and make things happen, and that was a kind of magic. I think it's a kind of chemistry, and I don't think it can be recreated that easily, you know. But in saying that, it's September now, so we graduated in November last year, so it's been that long since we've all kind of come together properly, and we're like, you know, let's start some stuff and do some things that we did like grade 12, because there was something special there. And so we're just kind of playing around at this point, but we want to do something, whether it's, well, firstly, we all make music, and so it'd be cool to have a place to dump all of that and film stuff and kind of just like have fun with it. I don't really know where we're going, but we're just going to have fun with it. So that's something that has been in the loop lately, so I thought I'd share on the show just for fun. And yeah, I will keep you posted on things that happen and if they do happen and when they happen. Alrighty. This next song is Gypsy Woman by Tom Misch. I mean, Gypsy Woman by Crystal Waters, I suppose. But Tom Misch did a guitar cover of it, and I thought it was so pretty that I'm going to play it on the show. And it's part of his little album called Quarantine Sessions. He lives in the UK, Tom Misch. And he's a great, great musician, great singer. He's very multi-talented and he's got some good stuff. But this is his cover of Gypsy Woman by Crystal Waters. Here we go.

I absolutely love the chords in that song. And the original Crystal Waters version is so good as well. Timeless, I think. Another one who covered that is Mac DeMarco at a live concert. I only just found that yesterday. I thought it was he went from like normal timing to halftime and then just kept cutting that in half and got really slow. And it was just like, it was so funny. And then he brought it back up. And that's, having a tight band like that is half the battle. Being able to just, you know, everyone knows where they're going. Well, I suppose it's time for me to show you something real quick. A cigar box guitar that a friend of mine gave to me years ago. And I just saw it lying there yesterday. And I was like, you know, I'm going to talk about this today. And I'll just visualize it for you because we can't see it. It's a picture of a cigar box, quite a large one. Maybe almost a foot long. Not quite a foot long, but close to. And it's got three strings. And this is the tuning. That's it. I think it's a G chord on it. And yeah, it's a weird looking thing, man. It's got a long neck and three little tuning knobs, just like a guitar. And it's rough and it's got Indian Tobacco Cigar Co. written on it. Cameroon legend, Robusto Grande Natural, and Indian Tobacco Cigar. It's got this picture of two kind of native, looks like native Indians perhaps, on the front, facing each other. And on the back is a bunch of engraved stuff, engraved with, looks like a soldering iron kind of thing, you know, like a hot stick into wood. And it says a bunch of weird stuff. I don't even know. Some names, some phone numbers on the back here. And Bart, the guy's name's... Maybe Bart made this, a guy named Bart. It's got a picture of some weird dude with a long nose engraved on it. It's just like a whack-looking thing, man. And I've got to be honest, it doesn't play that nicely either. It's very harsh on the fingers. Here, let me just lower my mic.

It's a bit of a like a country sounding thing, but it's fun to play. What's that? Blur? Is it Blur? I don't even know how to play this thing. But yeah, I thought I'd just share that real quick. It is the Cigar Box guitar from Stoke Source, and it's laying in his house. Maybe I'll take a photo of it and so you guys can actually see what this weird thing looks like. The next song I'm going to play is Across the Universe by the Beatles. And I don't think it needs much introduction. It's a great song and a very a floating song, maybe. And here it is, Across the Universe, the Beatles.

Yeah, cool song. As I said before, it makes me feel very airy and light. The next track I'm going to play is from Miles Davis. It's from a playlist that I used to listen to when I studied, and I found it very relaxing. Oh, actually, when I read, mostly. I remember vividly listening to one of the songs while reading a Wilbur Smith book. And a strange thing happened is when I listened to the song months or even a year later, I think, I remembered the part, one of the key parts in the song, I translated to like a part in the book, and I like remembered it. It was so strange because that song was playing while I read the part. And I think I was just so, I must have been so like immersed in, I don't know. It was so weird. But it's a great playlist. It's a lot of jazz, Miles Davis, Paul Desmond kind of stuff. But this song particularly is from Miles Davis. It's called Boplicity. And well, here it is.

Yeah, I like the melodies and all the different things going on in that song. It's actually a hummable melody, I find. And it's, yeah, I think that's what makes a song great. Well, that's actually something Dad said. He said, I think a great song, you can hum it. And I was like, man, that's so interesting. Like, I've never actually thought of it like that. And I guess that's like the essence of catchiness. But even so, like, if you, even if it's not catchy, but you can still hum it. Yeah, like that song, it's not, I wouldn't call it a catchy song, but it's hummable, and that melody is kind of like satisfying. Well, one thing I will mention before I go is on Thursday, just this Thursday last, we did a practice with the band for the music festival that I'm playing in October. And I was a little bit worried about it. I was like, man, we don't have long, but it went so well. And so that put me at ease a little bit. But we did this particular disco song, and I don't know, you have an idea of how it's going to be, and then it's different, but that's the best part. It was really, really cool to have the band there. We have reached the end of the Stoke Source radio show, and just remember that if Stoke Source isn't on your radio, is your radio really on? See you all next week. Thank you, guys. Bye-bye.

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2: Hello, this is the Gordon Madrug. From the S to the D to the F, I am the original SDF gangster. I'm a damn good cyber cheddar. And I like to go online. I'm a damn good cyber cheddar. I'm online all the time. When I go into the room, everybody lives. Cause I'm a damn good cyber cheddar. And I never aim to please. When I ask you for your wares, I say it like wares. Cause I'm a damn good cyber cheddar. And I keeps asking for the wares. When I post on your news group, I end of the flames. Cause I'm a damn good cyber cheddar. And claim a claim to the flames. I'm a damn good cyber cheddar. And I like to go online. I'm a damn good cyber cheddar. I'm online all the time. I'm a damn good. I'm a damn good. I'm a damn good. I'm a damn good. I'm a damn. I'm a damn. I'm a damn good cyber cheddar. And I hope you like me.

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2: From NPR News, this is All Things Considered. I'm Audie Cornish.
3: And I'm Melissa Block. Facebook and other social networks have transformed the way we interact online, but using computers to share information and meet friends predates the 21st century. 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
4: Before Facebook, before MySpace, even before Al Gore, there was an internet, the 1980s internet, when users still connected through phone lines and communicated through simple lines of text. It may sound outdated, but today, that version of the internet is still very much alive.
5: How do you pronounce your name?
6: I always type it, so there's never really any need to pronounce it, but I guess Bullywiff, that's how you might say it.
4: Bullywiff is this guy's handle, his screen name. Offline, he's Pat McNamee King, a 23-year-old college student in Concord, New Hampshire.
5: So we're near your parents' basement?
6: Yeah. I'm connected to the internet through an Ethernet cable I pulled down through the ceiling. There's a big piece of exposed communication stuff, bunch of telephone cable wires. It's dark in here. Just storage, bunch of stuff.
4: Perched over a small laptop, Pat/Bullywiff logs into an online community called SDF. It's sort of like Facebook, Gmail, and a gaming site all rolled into one. But there aren't videos or pictures or even ads on the screen.
6: This is a lot more elegant, I think. This is just text. There's no mouse. It's just all in a command line. Using a mouse and having windows and dragging stuff around it's distracting.
4: This is the internet for people that actually understand how the internet works. Instead of websites, users are accessing a shared operating system. They can chat, email, and post within the system, but only by typing in commands. SDF has been around since 1987 and currently has about 30,000 members. But at one time, this type of computing was the internet.
7: They were extremely popular. They were like the alternative to AOL and CompuServe back in the early days. But nowadays, they're, very, very obscure.
4: Rob Fleischman is a computer scientist and internet expert. He says that at one time, porn and pirated materials were commonly shared on these systems.
7: These little areas of the internet that are not particularly popular are great places for nefarious characters.
4: Most of that business has migrated onto the mainstream web, along with all the legal activities, too. SDF is now really just a hangout for computer hobbyists. Back in the 80s, when users still had to use landline telephones to connect, they would usually only communicate with other computers that had a local number. Nobody wanted to pay long-distance charges. And because other users were in your area code, it was common for them to get together in person. Online friends actually became real friends. Today, users from around the globe are on SDF, but they still do occasionally meet up in person.
6: I think that would be really cool. I haven't come across anyone in Concord, New Hampshire. If I did, I'd love to meet up with them.
4: For now, Pat McNamee King is satisfied just surfing around on SDF. Rob Fleischman told me that this type of computing will never totally fade away. There will always be users that are willing to trade the bells and whistles of a website for the hard elegance of code. But because SDF requires some serious computer know-how, it will likely stay limited to the internet's basement. For NPR News, I'm Todd Bookman in Concord, New Hampshire.

0: together, often the two interact, producing an enhanced effect. Just how this enhanced effect influences human beings is the study of vibroacoustics. Dr. Kelly Wilshire, who works at NASA's Langley Research Center, elaborates.
1: Each particular person has their own limits or tolerance to noise and sound. Some people are very much annoyed or bothered by particular types of sounds, characteristics of sounds that wouldn't bother other people. So it's a very individualistic phenomenon.
0: Uncovering what parameters govern human response to a given condition of noise and vibration.
2: 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It's good to be here again. I think it's our 49th or 50th episode, so pretty cool. Thank you for joining me, and I'm streaming, or icecasting rather, from anonradio.net port 7070. Anonradio is a really, really great platform that my dad put me onto about a year ago. Basically said, hey Jules, do you want to have a radio show? And I love music, and I used to do a podcast, so it seemed fitting. And so here we are today on this fine Tuesday morning, and as I look out my window, it's very sunny once again. I say this every episode. The last four consecutive episodes at least have been me saying I'm looking out the window and it's beautiful and sunny, and so I have nothing, I cannot complain in any sense. I feel great. I've got some very nice music to play this morning, and I feel like it's going to be really nice, and I'm glad that you're listening, so thank you. Thank you so much. I just checked com, and we have a few people. We got Rolly, and we got JWH, and I'm sure more and more will join as the hour progresses, which is right. We got an hour episode on the Stoke Source Radio Show, and it's not going to get boring. I'm telling you that. It's gonna be good. So what I'm going to do is I'm going to play a few songs, just smash them out in a row, maybe three really nice songs, and that'll give me some time to get my ducks in a row and get some stuff to talk about. So also today I'm trying something with Audio Hijack. Is I'm putting a ducking thing on the song and the talking, so when a song plays I can try talk over it. So I don't know how that's going to go. Give me some feedback if it's dodgy, because I'm going to have to fix that if it is. So here we go. I'm going to play a song now. And this episode is dedicated to city pop. And city pop is a genre that I've always loved but never known the title of it. I've never known it as city pop. It's basically, to me, it was always Japanese jazz. But this kind of explains or gives a title to this beloved genre. And it's all that sort of really nice Japanese music that has lots of elements of funk and jazz and soul all kind of in one, but this very particular sound. So I'm dedicating this episode to that because I found a playlist, an absolute cracking playlist. And so I'm gonna be playing some of that, and I hope you enjoy it. These I've been searching through and filtering through, and these are some of the songs that have come down to my personal favorites. And I've only got a few here, so I'm gonna have to find some more later on. But I'm gonna play the first two or three, and I'm gonna come back and talk. So I'll see you in a couple of songs' time. Thank you for being here, and just remember, if Stoke Source isn't on your radio, is your radio really on? This next one is This Is All I Have For You by Makoto Matsushita. Shita. And I hope you really like it, because I do. Here we go.

This is all I have for you, Makoto Mashutita. Can never pronounce it, man. Just can never do it. And we're fading out, and we're bumping into one more great song called Fly Day, Chinatown. Here we go.

So that was Fly Day Chinatown, and it was by an artist named Yasuha. And as I said, if you guys missed this before, this episode is dedicated to city pop, the genre of city pop. And I was mentioning before that city pop is a genre I didn't realize title existed. I'd never realized that it was called City Pop. I'd listened to the music and I loved the music, but I'd never realized that it was called City Pop. So, pretty interesting stuff. And I'm sure lots of you already know this, but I'm finding out for the first time. So, it's a wonderful thing to learn things for the first time. And then, yeah, it's just cool. So, I'm gonna play those songs from this playlist that I found, and I've filtered it out and found some really nice ones. And those were the two I just played, and there's many more where that came from. So stay tuned. This next one is Dressed Down by Karu Akimoto. And I haven't yet ri figured out how to use haven't figured out how to use metadata while doing a live show. And so I'm not doing that, but what I'll do is I'll just type in the name of the song into com. And JWH asks, city pop like urban? And yep, it's called city pop. That's exactly right. And you're about to hear more of it, my friend. So here we go. This is Dressed Down.

All right. That was Dressed Down by Karu Akimoto. And I think it's a Moog bass going because it's just got that real girthy sound. And it might not be a Moog, but it does remind me of the sound. And I'm sure there's a drum machine on that track. Didn't sound like real drums. But man, I do love the sound of a drum machine in the right song. Like Axel F, the original Axel F, when he used the Lin drum. And there's so many songs with just such nice drum machines. It's just like really adds to it. But then again, with this genre, city pop, there's such a specific drum sound. And it's almost heard in every city pop song. You can hear that really reverbed snare. It just rings out, but also has so much depth to it. And I don't know, the drums in these songs, I haven't heard anywhere else. The only time I've heard them is when other artists like myself or people who love this genre try to recreate that sound in their music. People like Donny Benet, who is an Australian guy, he uses a Lin drum machine, but he also records live drums, and he tries to bring that sort of elements of this genre, city pop, or whatever you like to call it, I'm just using that term, in his music. And there's so many other artists that the only way I've heard this drum sound is when it's been replicated or tried to be replicated, but it's such a unique sound. And I'm going to try to find a song now where you can hear that drum sound. So I'm going to try this one. It's called Futari New... No, oh man, I don't even know how to say it. I'm just going to post it in the com and you guys can find it if you like it. So let's see if this has the sound. I can't actually remember if this is the song, but let's go give it a try. Okay, no, this is a drum machine, I think. But we'll let it play out anyway.

So that was Only You. Well, I imagine it's called Only You. Actually, I should probably find that out. I'll put it in com, but while I'm doing that, this is Windy Summer by Henri. And as I recall this one being pretty cool, a bit slower. I think this is the one with the drum sound I was talking about. So let's have a listen. Oh yeah, this is it. This is it, all right.

some. This makes me think that... It makes me think that you can write a song so simple. You know, Henri here has just written a song about a summer that was particularly windy. And maybe he means something else by that, but I can't speak his language, so I can't actually understand what he's saying. But I can get windy summer. That's what I can hear. And it makes me think, like, you don't have to have a very, you need to think your songs through and think out the lyrics and what you want to say, but it doesn't have to be about a particularly strong or meaningful topic all the time. Perhaps is where I fall into a bit of a trap, but I love that he's just writing a song about a windy summer. That's just so great, and I think I want to do that now. I want to write a song about something simple and carefree like that. Just interesting. But back to my other point, the drums. Did you hear that drum sound? It was and the kick is so crisp. It's just something about that drum sound that I can't seem to recreate. Even with electronic drums where you have the samples of the snare and the kick, you probably could do a pretty decent job of it. But I think there's definitely a special recipe of some special Stoke sauce that they got on those drums. They must pour it all over it. Well, I had a few things I wanted to talk about, which I suppose I should talk about now since we are 31 minutes through. This morning I woke up and what I did is I washed the dishes straight away. I woke up, I went downstairs and I washed the dishes. And I feel like I did that and then it was easier for me to do something else. And this is obviously not an old concept, but you win the morning and then you conquer the day, something like that. And it's so true. It's easy to get in a pattern. For me, at least, if I wake up and I don't win the morning, usually the rest of my day is kind of lousy, unless I really pull myself up and I'm like, all right, I need to start working or I need to start doing something. Because, I don't know, for me, if I don't have someone on my back, sometimes it's easy to just fall into laziness. You know, you need to have someone pushing you. I don't know, maybe that's not a good thing, but it's hard sometimes to motivate yourself to do things. I don't know. Is my volume keep like ducking out? I think that might be a ducking problem. I'll turn it off. There we go. That might be better. But yeah, I don't know. So win the morning, win the day. So that's what I did this morning. I washed the dishes and then I was like, all right, let's go. The kitchen's clean. I feel like I can conquer anything. And it's interesting. But another thing I wanted to mention is my collaborations with other artists. There's a few people I want to collaborate with. The first one is Kesma, who I am friends with. He's a very, very nice guy by the name of Nathan. And I'm very keen to make a song with him. I'm very keen to go to his studio because he's kind of got the setup that you kind of walk in and everything's there, and he uses all hardware, so he's got synths lying around everywhere, he's got Rhodes keyboards, he records everything onto tape, so it's just one of those studio setups where it's like he's got the gear and he's got the whole setup ready, plugged in to go. And he's also a great musician and a great producer, which is more important than having the gear, in my opinion. Way more important. So I'm very keen to collaborate with him, and I'm going to play one of his songs after this. And the second one I want to collaborate with is Donny Benet, who I did a support act with or for him. I played down in Sydney a couple months ago. And before then, I hadn't really heard of Donny Benet. I'd seen his face because he had a very memorable face, but I hadn't listened to his music. And it's great. It's so, so great. So well produced. And so that's the second guy I'd like to collaborate with.
So that's two things I thought I'd mention on the show for further reference for myself to look back on and maybe for others. But I'm going to play a song by Kezma because he's the first guy I want to collaborate with. And as it so happens, he made a song that was heavily inspired by Japanese music, which was, it's called Johatsu. And a band named Lauren Patrice, the lead singer of that band is Flora, and I can't pronounce her last name, but she's got an amazing voice. And when I was talking to Kezma, he mentioned that he sent this track over to her as an instrumental. And she automatically was like, oh, can I sing on this? He was like, heck yeah, like, go for it. And they both share a similar interest in yacht rock and all kinds of music, I'd imagine, but especially that kind of genre and city pop. So she had no problems with laying down some vocals, and it sounds so nice. So here's a song by Kezma that was inspired by city pop or Japanese music

Oh man, that song is so well produced. And so, Kesma, very, very nice guy Nathan is. I'm very keen to collab with him and make some music because no doubt it will be amazing. I have absolutely no doubt about that. We got 20 minutes left here on the Stoke Source radio show. And I plan to play some more city pop, seeing as this whole episode is dedicated to it. See fit that it would make sense. There's a little bit of noise going out outside, but I don't think you'll be able to hear it. So maybe you can actually, because I can hear it. Thanks for joining me, guys. We're gonna fill this next 20 minutes up with some good tunes, and this first one is Cupid, Miki Matsubara. Here we go.

All right. That was Cupid by Mickey Mastubara. Yeah. And there's another song I like to play by Henri, which I have not yet heard, but I see it here. And this last song, Windy Summer, was very nice by Henri. So I do expect something similar. And I hope you enjoy it.

we've only got a little while left on the show, and I'm going to try to find an upbeat song to play, because I really feel like one. But it's going to take me flicking through some songs, so you're going to hear a couple bits of different pieces until I find one that's nice and groovy. I don't think this might be the one. Oh yeah.

I want to thank you for being on the show, for jumping on, for listening, for tuning in to Com. It's all very, very nice of you, and I hope you enjoyed the show or gained something from it. And I'll see you next week. Just remember that if Stoke Sauce isn't on your radio, on, that's the question. Okay, so Tuesday next week, 0100 hours UTC. Thank you for listening to the Stoke Sauce radio show, Icecasting from anonradio.net. I'll see you all next week for another show of The Sauce. Bye-bye. And I'm going to play you out with this song. Bye.

0: そろそろこの番組は。あ、違います。This is Publius inviting you to try something new. 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

0: Hi, my name's Tobe, and I can incite a riot almost anywhere I go. 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
1: Science Report presents Piano Tuning and Micro Worlds. Sound as though that piano is in tune? Well, it probably is, according to 20th century standards. The tuning of each key is equidistant in terms of tone from the key before and after. But during the 18th century, pianos were tuned differently. Dr. Owen Jorgensen of Michigan State University's School of Music tells how past pianists would feel about today's tuning methods.
2: It's very possible that the musicians would have considered a piano to be out of tune, or at least crudely tuned. Maybe not totally or tolerably out of tune or anything to that extent, but certainly not refined to the degree that they were used to.
1: Today's tuning is called equal temperament. 2 centuries ago, not all keys on a piano were the same tone from octave to octave. This gave chords from harpsichords and pianos a different tone. Some of the world's great composers, in fact, wrote with that kind of tone in view. Today, most musicians hardly realize that these instruments can have a different form of tuning.
2: In today's music world, there are very few musicians who are aware that the tuning of the 18th century was different. And mostly, the people that are beginning to become aware of this are harpsichordists and some early 40 pianists.
1: Old world tuning is termed well-tempered. Today's tuning style, called equal temperament, evolved to fit the tone and color of more modern 19th and 20th century music. But if more contemporary music sounds harsh in old-style tuning, how does early music sound on today's pianos? Answers Dr. Jorgensen.
2: Music that was written for the old tuning and played in the modern temperament, called equal temperament, just simply lacks color. And the reason is that all of the tones are spaced exactly equally apart from each other. That would be very similar to looking at a painting reproduced in black and white.
1: Peering into minuscule worlds has always been an ambition of scientists. The first optical microscopes enabled researchers to see microorganisms. Today, technology has developed so that we are able to get a glimpse of molecules, and possibly in time to come, the very atoms of which molecules are made. The instrument that accomplishes this feat is called the transmission electron microscope, and physicist Murray Gibson of AT&T Bell Labs explains the basis for its capabilities.
3: A transmission electron microscope relies on very high energy electrons, which have sufficient energy to penetrate through a very thin sample of material and form an image which is very much like the image formed by an ordinary optical microscope.
1: Resolution is the key factor in viewing smaller worlds. Basically, no energy can delineate something smaller than its own wavelength. The smaller the wavelength, the higher the ability to distinguish smaller features. The illumination behind the transmission electron microscope comes from electrons. Dr. Gibson sums up the relation of resolution and wavelength.
3: Well, the advantage to electron microscopes as far as resolution is concerned is the wavelength. The ultimate resolution of any optical instrument, be it electron optics or X-rays or light, a familiar light microscope, is given by the wavelength of the radiation that is used to form the image.
1: A transmission electron microscope is able to magnify objects millions of times. On this scale, a baseball would appear as large as the Earth. Yet improvements for this hardware, which can already see large molecules, are in the offing. Brighter electron sources will help. So will better optical systems that take over where the electron beam leaves off. Yet one more benefit will come from a vibration-free environment, explains Dr. Gibson.
3: When you take a picture of a material, if there's any vibration, that vibration will blur the image and make it useless. And at the moment, we're at the level that motions that correspond to speeds of only 1 foot per century are sufficient to blur the pictures that we're taking.
1: This has been Science Report, presented by the American Institute of Physics. Scientists exploring the universe we live in. researching today for the world of tomorrow.

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1: 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Bye-bye.

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0: 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I'm Audie Cornish.
1: And I'm Melissa Block. Facebook and other social networks have transformed the way we interact online. But using computers to share information and meet friends predates the 21st century. From New Hampshire Public Radio, Todd Bookman reports on one of the first social networks, a network that people still use.
2: Before Facebook, before MySpace, even before Al Gore, there was an internet. The 1980s internet, when users still connected through phone lines and communicated through simple lines of text. It may sound outdated, but today, that version of the internet is still very much alive.
3: How do you pronounce your name?
4: I always type it, so there's never really any need to pronounce it, but I guess Bullywiff, that's how you might say it.
2: Bullywiff is this guy's handle, his screen name. Offline, he's Pat McNamee King, a 23-year-old college student in Concord, New Hampshire.
3: So we're near your parents' basement?
4: Yeah. I'm connected to the internet through an Ethernet cable I pulled down through the ceiling. There's a big piece of exposed communication stuff, bunch of telephone cable wires. It's dark in here. Just storage, bunch of stuff.
2: Perched over a small laptop, Pat/Bullywiff logs into an online community called SDF. It's sort of like Facebook, Gmail, and a gaming site all rolled into one. But there aren't videos or pictures or even ads on the screen.
4: This is a lot more elegant, I think. This is just text. There's no mouse. It's just all in a command line. Using a mouse and having windows and dragging stuff around it's distracting.
2: This is the internet for people that actually understand how the internet works. Instead of websites, users are accessing a shared operating system. They can chat, email, and post within the system, but only by typing in commands. SDF has been around since 1987 and currently has about 30,000 members. But at one time, this type of computing was the internet.
5: They were extremely popular. They were like the alternative to AOL and CompuServe back in the early days. But nowadays, they're, you know, very, very obscure.
2: Rob Fleischman is a computer scientist and internet expert. He says that at one time, porn and pirated materials were commonly shared on these systems.
5: These little areas of the internet that are not particularly popular are great places for nefarious characters.
2: Most of that business has migrated onto the mainstream web, along with all the legal activities, too. SDF is now really just a hangout for computer hobbyists. Back in the 80s, when users still had to use landline telephones to connect, they would usually only communicate with other computers that had a local number. Nobody wanted to pay long-distance charges. And because other users were in your area code, it was common for them to get together in person. Online friends actually became real friends. Today, users from around the globe are on SDF, but they still do occasionally meet up in person.
4: I think that would be really cool. I haven't come across anyone in Concord, New Hampshire. If I did, I'd love to meet up with them.
2: For now, Pat McNamee King is satisfied just surfing around on SDF. Rob Fleischman told me that this type of computing will never totally fade away. There will always be users that are willing to trade the bells and whistles of a website for the hard elegance of code. But because SDF requires some serious computer know-how, it will likely stay limited to the internet's basement. For NPR News, I'm Todd Bookman in Concord, New Hampshire.
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0: Greetings, ladies and gentlemen. 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
4: 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Usually, I just monologue and play music. 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
1: This is the Banana Republic at 2300 hours. On a Saturday, we will be talking to people on the airwaves, just like in the old days on the Robert Island. If you want to listen in, you'd better tune in on time. 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

0: 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I do a show here on the non-radio called Objects and Mirrors every Tuesday at 0100 hours UTC, very much in the style of what I used to do as a college radio DJ. A lot of rock, some jazz, some soul, some classic alternative, whatever I feel like. So please tune in, Tuesday, 0100 hours UTC, here on the non-radio, and I'll try to do better next time.
1: Tune in every Thursday, Friday, and Saturday at 2000 hours, a.k.a. 8 p.m., Universal Time Coordinated, same thing as Greenwich Mean Time, for The Sound Show, where we do genre mix, discussion, interviews, and avant-garde guitar. Only a few more seconds. 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
2: This is Science Report. Today, vibroacoustics. Vibration. It can annoy or calm. Sound. It can foster serenity or destroy concentration. Put them together and you get the science of vibroacoustics. Just how the mixture of sound and vibration affects human beings is of critical importance, among other things, to our space program. Generally speaking, lower frequencies produce vibration, which is felt. Higher frequencies are more often transmitted as sound, which is heard. The combined effects of vibration and sound aren't simply added together. Often the two interact, producing an enhanced effect. Just how this enhanced effect influences human beings is the study of vibroacoustics. Dr. Kelly Wilshire, who works at NASA's Langley Research Center, elaborates.
3: Each particular person has their own limits or tolerance to noise and sound. Some people are very much annoyed or bothered by particular types of sounds, characteristics of sounds that wouldn't bother other people. So it's a very individualistic phenomenon.
2: Uncovering what parameters govern human response to a given condition of noise and vibration is the goal of vibroacousticians. Human psychology is a critical aspect of vibroacoustic research. It's also highly variable. Unbearable noise to an adult might be soothing music to a teenager. The immediate goal of this science is improved performance of astronauts. According to Dr. Wilshire, the focus of current work is to establish acceptable levels of noise and vibration for humans in outer space. But, she says, spin-offs from this space-oriented research will benefit us all. Science Report, a feature of the American Institute of Physics.
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4: 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You're gonna be tuning into this Banana Republic and all. They got some special vibes there, hanging out down by the Blue Lagoon and all, trying to catch a shed, trying to catch a cherry. One never knows what you're gonna get on a Saturday night. 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

0: Haha, gotcha. It's not 1900 UTC, at least not yet. 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

Hello, this is Tobe, coming to you live from a location approximately 1 kilometer to the south of the most heavy fighting in this conflict to date. 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
1: Hello, this is the Gordon Magrog. From the S to the D to the F, I am the original SDF gangster. I'm a demigod cyber cheddar. And I like to go online. I'm a demigod cyber cheddar. I'm online all the time. When I go into the room, everybody lives. Cause I'm a demigod cyber cheddar. And I never aim to please. When I ask you for your wares, I say it like wares. Cause I'm a demigod cyber cheddar. And I keeps asking for the wares. When I post on your news group, I end in the flames. Cause I'm a demigod cyber cheddar. And claim a claim to the flames. I'm a demigod cyber cheddar. And I like to go online. I'm a demigod cyber cheddar. I'm online all the time. I'm a demigod. I'm a demigod. I'm a demigod. I'm a demigod. I'm a dem. I'm a dem. I'm a demigod cyber cheddar. And I hope you like

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And just remember, rules is rules. If you're not listening, I'm going to be taking you to the Robben Island, and you're also going to have to be breaking the rocks up on the beach. Yummy.

0: そろそろこの番組は。あ、違います。This is Publius inviting you to try something new. 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
2: 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It's where you'll find it. 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See you there. Bye-bye.
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0: Hi, my name's Tobe, and I can incite a riot almost anywhere I go. If you'd like to learn my techniques, tune into the Dubious Goals Committee show every day at 1930 UTC, right here on Anon Radio.
1: Science Report presents Piano Tuning and Micro Worlds. Sound as though that piano is in tune? Well, it probably is, according to 20th century standards. The tuning of each key is equidistant in terms of tone from the key before and after. But during the 18th century, pianos were tuned differently. Dr. Owen Jorgensen of Michigan State University's School of Music tells how past pianists would feel about today's tuning methods.
2: It's very possible that the musicians would have considered the piano to be out of tune, or at least crudely tuned. Maybe not totally or entirely tolerably out of tune or anything to that extent, but certainly not refined to the degree that they were used to.
1: Today's tuning is called equal temperament. 2 centuries ago, not all keys on a piano were the same tone from octave to octave. This gave chords from harpsichords and pianos a different tone. Some of the world's great composers, in fact, wrote with that kind of tone in view. Today, most musicians hardly realize that these instruments can have a different form of tuning.
2: In today's music world, there are very few musicians who are aware that the tuning of the 18th century was different. And mostly the people that are beginning to become aware of this are harpsichordists and some early 40 pianists.
1: Old world tuning is termed well-tempered. Today's tuning style, called equal temperament, evolved to fit the tone and color of more modern 19th and 20th century music. But if more contemporary music sounds harsh in old-style tuning, how does early music sound on today's pianos? Answers Dr. Jorgensen.
2: Music that was written for the old tuning and played in the modern temperament called equal temperament just simply lacks color. And the reason is that all of the tones are spaced exactly equally apart from each other. That would be very similar to looking at a painting reproduced in black and white.
1: Peering into minuscule worlds has always been an ambition of scientists. The first optical microscopes enabled researchers to see microorganisms. Today, technology has developed so that we are able to get a glimpse of molecules, and possibly in time to come, the very atoms of which molecules are made. The instrument that accomplishes this feat is called the transmission electron microscope, and physicist Murray Gibson of AT&T Bell Labs explains the basis for its capabilities.
3: A transmission electron microscope relies on very high energy electrons, which have sufficient energy to penetrate through a very thin sample of material and form an image which is very much like the image formed by an ordinary optical microscope.
1: Resolution is the key factor in viewing smaller worlds. Basically, no energy can delineate something smaller than its own wavelength. The smaller the wavelength, the higher the ability to distinguish smaller features. The illumination behind the transmission electron microscope comes from electrons. Dr. Gibson sums up the relation of resolution and wavelength.
3: Well, the advantage to electron microscopes as far as resolution is concerned is the wavelength. The ultimate resolution of any optical instrument, be it electron optics or X-rays or light, a familiar light microscope, is given by the wavelength of the radiation that is used to form the image.
1: A transmission electron microscope is able to magnify objects millions of times. On this scale, a baseball would appear as large as the Earth. Yet improvements for this hardware, which can already see large molecules, are in the offing. Brighter electron sources will help. So will better optical systems that take over where the electron beam leaves off. Yet one more benefit will come from a vibration-free environment, explains Dr. Gibson.
3: When you take a picture of a material, if there's any vibration, that vibration will blur the image and make it useless. And at the moment, we're at the level that motions that correspond to speeds of only 1 foot per century are sufficient to blur the pictures that we're taking.
1: This has been Science Report, presented by the American Institute of Physics. Scientists exploring the universe we live in. Researching today for the world of tomorrow.

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0: 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I'm Audie Cornish.
1: And I'm Melissa Block. Facebook and other social networks have transformed the way we interact online, but using computers to share information and meet friends predates the 21st century. From New Hampshire Public Radio, Todd Bookman reports on one of the first social networks, a network that people still use.
2: Before Facebook, before MySpace, even before Al Gore, there was an internet, the 1980s internet, when users still connected through phone lines and communicated through simple lines of text. It may sound outdated, but today, that version of the internet is still very much alive.
3: How do you pronounce your name?
4: I always type it, so there's never really any need to pronounce it, but I guess Bullywiff, that's how you might say it.
2: Bullywiff is this guy's handle, his screen name. Offline, he's Pat McNamee King, a 23-year-old college student in Concord, New Hampshire.
3: So we're near your parents' basement?
4: Yeah. I'm connected to the internet through an Ethernet cable I pulled down through the ceiling. There's a big piece of exposed communication stuff, bunch of telephone cable wires. It's dark in here. Just storage, bunch of stuff.
2: Perched over a small laptop, Pat/Bullywiff logs into an online community called SDF. It's sort of like Facebook, Gmail, and a gaming site all rolled into one. But there aren't videos or pictures or even ads on the screen.
4: This is a lot more elegant, I think. This is just text. There's no mouse. It's just all in a command line. Using a mouse and having windows and dragging stuff around it's distracting.
2: This is the internet for people that actually understand how the internet works. Instead of websites, users are accessing a shared operating system. They can chat, email, and post within the system, but only by typing in commands. SDF has been around since 1987 and currently has about 30,000 members. But at one time, this type of computing was the internet.
5: They were extremely popular. They were like the alternative to AOL and CompuServe back in the early days. But nowadays, they're, very, very obscure.
2: Rob Fleischman is a computer scientist and internet expert. He says that at one time, porn and pirated materials were commonly shared on these systems.
5: These little areas of the internet that are not particularly popular are great places for nefarious characters.
2: Most of that business has migrated onto the mainstream web, along with all the legal activities, too. SDF is now really just a hangout for computer hobbyists. Back in the 80s, when users still had to use landline telephones to connect, they would usually only communicate with other computers that had a local number. Nobody wanted to pay long-distance charges. And because other users were in your area code, it was common for them to get together in person. Online friends actually became real friends. Today, users from around the globe are on SDF, but they still do occasionally meet up in person.
4: I think that would be really cool. I haven't come across anyone in Concord, New Hampshire. If I did, I'd love to meet up with them.
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1: I don't suppose you ever killed anybody, did you? I didn't think you had. Funny, though, you can't tell, you know. Murderers very seldom look like murderers, and there's lots more of them around. You have any idea? I know a fella, a little squinched-up, wheezing gizmo. He's a carpenter, lives on Berendo Street down in L.A. Murdered his wife's brother in 1928, and nobody ever had the faintest idea, except the wife's brother. And the guy's doing fine. He thinks he's got away with it. Well, he'll find out. Like that woman in Alameda that killed her husband with that stuff you can buy at any drugstore and never have a clerk raise an eyebrow at you? No, there's no such thing as getting away with murder, friend. Believe me. And for my money, walking up the 13 steps and standing on a trap door with 9 turns of a hangman's knot rubbing against your left ear, or sitting in a chair smelling burnt almonds with a lot of scared faces staring at you through a little window, or even the hot squad itself. Believe me, any of those legit ways of paying off for murder is pie compared to what you're going to get if you let it ride. You're sure you never killed anybody, huh? Well, you better be. I know. Believe me, I know. I killed Philip D. Vandervoort on September 29th, 1928. I was never arrested. I was never suspected. But no, I'm not going to tell you how I killed him. I'm not running a school for murderers. And anyway, if you're planning on murdering somebody, you got your own ideas on how you want to do it. The only thing is, I bet you quarter when you get done listening to me, you'll change your mind. You see. The man said he was going to call my story Camera Obscura. I suppose maybe that puzzles you a little bit. Not everybody knows what a camera obscura is, but practically everybody here in Santa Monica knows. Biggest camera obscura in the world's right here, down at the foot of Santa Monica Boulevard in the little park that runs along the top of the Palisades. It's a little green building, probably 20 feet high, practically circular, maybe 20 feet in diameter. And up on the top, in a little kind of cupola, is a lens, like a camera lens, only bigger. And some kind of mirror arrangement in there with it, and there's a big round table that almost fills the building, white top on it. And the image the lens picks up is reflected down under the table, so it's like a Technicolor movie of whatever's going on outside. There's a wheel, like a ship's steering wheel, that you turn to turn the lens with it, turn it around so you can point it out towards the bay or up the street or anywhere. That's a cute little gizmo. Tourists have been getting a kick out of it for I don't know how many years. Ask anybody that's ever been in Santa Monica. Everybody's seen it, and an awful lot of people have been in it. And that's the camera obscura, a harmless little green building in a park in the sunshine, and black as a murderer's heart inside. And a miniature world lying flat on a table in there. Go see it sometime. You'll get a bang out of it, too. Even if you don't see what I saw. There was this girl that worked in Llewellyn's restaurant next door to Harry Collins' bargain store where I worked. Now, I've forgotten her name, Kate or Mary or Joanne or something, just to show you. That morning, I went next door for a cup of what Llewellyn claims is coffee. Nobody in there but this girl, this waitress, Mary or Kate or whatever her name was. She'd been crying. I said, "What's the matter with you, kid?"
2: "Nothing."
1: "Give me a cup of coffee." "What's the matter, kid?"
2: "Oh, nothing. Guy, you seen Phil Vandervoort the last couple of days?"
1: I looked up at her, and the tears started out of her eyes again, and I said, and I was telling the truth, I said, "Not since night before last." "Why?" I said.
2: "Where'd you see him?"
1: "Why, down to the PE station down the street." "What's the matter? Did he run out on you?"
2: "Oh, Guy. Did you know?"
1: "What do you mean?" Did he?
2: He's gone.
1: You sure?
2: I knew it when I gave him the money. I knew it.
1: What did you do? Did you give him money?
2: I don't tell anybody, will you? Please don't.
1: Well, I won't, but...
2: He said he needed $200 to pay a man for something, and the banks were closed, and he couldn't get any money, and he needed it so bad.
1: You mean you gave him $200?
2: I borrowed it from Llewellyn. I told him I'd give it back to him in the morning. I had $240 I'd saved up, and... Oh, Si, what am I going to do?
1: Wait a minute, I said. So this was where the money came from. Well, wait a minute, I said. You mean you borrowed $200 from Llewellyn to give to Phil, and now he's gone and you got to dig it yourself?
2: Saved, Si, and now I...
1: Well, ain't that fine. Ain't that fine. How come you did it? Couldn't you barter from somebody else, for God's sakes?
2: We was going to get married, Si.
1: Well, you sap. $200, you sap.
2: I know it. But what am I going to do?
1: Well, I guess pay up. You said anything to the police?
2: Oh, no.
1: You going to?
2: Well, I don't know. Should I? No, I can't.
1: Why not?
2: Well, I don't know if he really ran out on me, but...
1: You were going to marry him, huh?
2: He asked me to.
1: Yeah. Well...
2: Uncle Si, don't say anything about it to anybody, will you?
1: No, I won't
2: Please.
1: Say anything. I won't say anything.
2: If he's really gone...
1: He's gone, all right.
2: What should I do?
1: Well, you can go to the cops if you want to, but if I was you, you'd get an awful lot of publicity, you know. That worth $200 to you?
2: I know it. I don't know what to do.
1: Well, I gotta beat it. Harry will be screaming for me. Here, you got change for a $10 bill?
2: Yeah, I guess so. Oh, 10. 50. 2. 3, 4, 5, 10.
1: See what I mean? She didn't have the faintest idea that that was one of the $10 bills she gave to Phil Vandervoort a couple of nights ago. Isn't it amazing? I should have thought she'd notice how wrinkled and damp the bill was from the salt water. You see, I didn't think about going through his pockets till after I took him out there under Santa Monica Pier and fastened him to one of the pilings down deep. It was a good place, I thought. Nobody ever goes out there. Nobody but the barracuda and the flat, ugly stingrays with those rows of teeth like white needles. Kind of left the camera obscura sitting out there on the Palisades all by itself, didn't we? Yeah, we'll get back there. I'll say we will. It was funny about Phil Vandervoort. He was one of those fellas you see around town, you never get to know him. But you see him, and he's like a bus stop sign or one of the kids that sells the Outlook in the Express on the corner across the street from the California Bank. You know, he's there, and you never notice him. Never notice him when he disappears, either. It's like that in California quite a lot. So Philip D. Vandervoort sort of faded out. And practically the only people in Santa Monica that thought about him was me and the babe in Llewellyn's restaurant. And she didn't know I thought about him at all. Funny how a fella is. She never brought up the subject to Phil. I was the one that talked about him. And she... Well, I guess she had been in love with him. There's something about being in a setup like this, a game, kind of playing it right up to the edge, saying things that'd give you away if she'd had the slightest inkling. A great kick. Yeah. A great kick. I remember one afternoon, I had Wednesday afternoons off, and that day I stopped in the restaurant and she was putting on her hat. Llewellyn had told her business was slack that day and she could have the half day. So instead of eating a piece of pie, I said, Come on, let's take a walk. Thought maybe we'd go down to the beach and take one of the trams over to Ocean Park and play tango, eat a couple of hot dogs. So we started down Broadway, and I said, hey, you ever been in that camera obscura over there?
2: No, have you?
1: No, let's go see what it is.
2: Okay.
1: It was one of those afternoons when the sun was still shining bright. There was a big bank of fog sitting offshore a few miles, sort of sneaking in to take over. Those afternoon fogs in Santa Monica are a thing. They slide in, and all of a sudden, it's like a great, big, damp, gray seagull sitting down on top of you. So I figured the fog would be in another hour, and the beachfront is pretty dreary when that happens, so maybe we'd kill a little time in this gizmo and then walk on over to the Criterion and see the Rough Riders. That was what was playing then, the Rough Riders. There isn't anybody around the camera obscura when we climb up the steps. No tourists, nobody, just the girl and me, whatever her name was. The wooden door bangs behind us. I didn't know a place could be so dark. Well, we stood there and looked at the white-top table and the moving picture of Santa Monica on it. I have to admit, it's quite a kick the first time you see it. But I hadn't seen anything yet. I twisted the wheel around, and the picture slid across the tabletop, and there were the breakers rolling in. There was La Monica Ballroom and the merry-go-round and the pier, and people fishing and people walking around, and I thought about what was under that pier, if it was still there. And then a man walked by real close, so he almost filled the whole picture. He turned, and he seemed to look right at us, up off that tabletop.
2: Look, there's Phil!
1: And there he was, staring right at me and kind of smiling, and right behind him in the picture was the pier I left him under. And he stood there, and she fumbled at the door and threw it open, and the light fluttered over the picture, and he was gone. Yes, and when I went outside, he was gone from there, too.
2: But we saw him, Si. We both saw him.
1: I don't know. I couldn't tell her it was impossible for Phil Vandiver to stand outside the camera obscura that afternoon, could I? I had to go along with her. I had to say, sure, you'll see him again. Sure, you'll get your $200 back. Sure, he'll show up again. Every time I said it, I got that chilly, cold seaweed feeling between my shoulder blades. I should have had sense then and gone up to Clarence Webb's office and turned myself in and said, Clarence, I murdered Phil Vandivert, and you'll find him tied to a piling under the pier out there just the other side of the dance hall. I should have done that. All they'd have done to me was send me up to Folsom and put the black cap on me. No, I had to do it the hard way. I had to get away with murder. I had the hunch, and I didn't play it. I wish I had, that's all.
2: Let's go over to the camera obscura again, Si.
1: I didn't want to go to the camera obscura again. I didn't want to go in there in the dark. I didn't want to see that picture. I didn't want to see Phil Vandivert. This afternoon, the fog was already coming in. You couldn't see the end of the pier, and as you looked out toward the bay, that white wall kept easing in closer and closer. I had the feeling that when it got to me, I'd disappear too. Right in broad daylight, you get that feeling. It was warm in there in the camera obscura, and the sunshine that had been beating down on it all that one morning.
2: Look at the fog, Si. Look, Si.
1: And the fog in the picture swirled aside a little. There was somebody coming toward us. I had the illusion that he was actually coming toward us right out of the picture. And then the fog blew away a little more from his face.
2: It's Phil. Look, Si, it's Phil. I know we see him again. Phil! Phil!
1: And she ran out of the place and the door slammed shut. I was all alone in there. She ran down the steps and I could see her in the picture, and Phil came walking steadily toward me, and then I could see her in the picture. She ran toward him outside there, and I could hear her calling outside.
2: Phil! Phil!
1: And she ran toward him in the picture, and I could see them both just as plain as I see you. And she ran straight through him as if he was part of the fog himself, and he kept on coming closer toward me. Closer and closer. I don't know how I got out of there. I honestly don't know. I remember I couldn't find the door in the dark, and when I finally did get out, my hands were all full of splinters from pounding on the walls, and there was a gash over my eye where I fell down the stairs, and I've never been so scared in my life. I mean to say I had never been so scared in my life. You see, something tripped me as I opened the door. Something caught my ankle and threw me. No, it wasn't Phil Vandervoort's hand, as you're probably thinking. It was a long strand of wet seaweed. The kind that gets all tangled around the pilings under the pier. I said I'll never go to that place again. I will never go to that place again.
2: I'm going anyway. If you don't want to go, I'm going.
1: I said don't go. Don't go. It's foolish to go to that place.
2: There's some reason why Phil's hanging around that place, and I want to go there.
1: I thought, I know why. I know why he's hanging around there.
2: No, I won't go to the movies with you. Going over to the Camera Obscura, whether you want to go or not.
1: And I knew I had to go. I said to myself, if you let that girl go over there by herself, she'll see him again, and what'll she find out? I said to myself, you gotta go with her so you can keep her from finding out whatever she might find out. And I said, well, all right, I'll go just this one time. There wasn't any fog this time. It was a beautiful, bright day. There was just the two of us, or I should say the three of us. Yeah, we saw him again. This time was the payoff as far as she was concerned. Oh, I'll tell you about it. There wasn't anything wrong with the picture as long as we had the lens aimed toward town. She turned the wheel slowly and the picture flowed past on the table. Up northward toward the Miramar Hotel, down Ocean Boulevard with the palm trees in front of the little real estate offices. And then we were looking up Broadway and I could see Harry Cowan walk out of the store and into Llewellyn's. Then the gas station came into view, and we looked down Ocean Boulevard the other way, and then the rustic fence at the edge of the Palisades, and the spires of the dance hall on the pier swam across the board, and there was Phil leaning against a palm tree not 20 feet away, it seemed.
2: There he is.
1: And just as if he'd heard her, he looked up at us and grinned. He lifted his hand and beckoned. Again, I had that curious feeling that he was real. He was three-dimensional there in the picture. And she opened the door and went out. She came right back in.
2: Hi, there's nobody there.
1: I could have told her I knew it.
2: There's nobody out there.
1: But there he was on the table, grinning at us. And he said something. I could see his lips move.
2: What'd he say?
1: I didn't hear anything.
2: I'm gonna look again.
1: She opened the door. And Phil's lips moved again. And I could read his lips. Anybody could read that word. Try it sometime. He said, murderer.
2: Anybody there?
1: And the little figure in the picture smiled again. And he raised his hand and pointed straight at me, and I could see his lips move again. And I knew she had read his lips, too. He said it again. Murderer.
3: Stop that.
2: I saw what he said. I saw it. Now I know. Now I know why we can't see him out there. He's haunting you. You killed him. You...
1: under the table in there, and it's dark, like I said. After a little while, I opened the door and looked out, very casually. Everything seemed to be normal. I saw Bobby Clark, the motor cop, go by on his bike. Harry Cowan was walking back into the store. Nobody was looking at me. I was about to start down the stairs when a sudden thought struck me. I hadn't looked at the tabletop in the picture. I closed the door and turned around. Phil was still there in the picture, still looking at me. And there, beside him under the palm tree, was the girl. Not much left of the story now. Oh, I should have gone then and confessed. It would have been easier. But, well, I knew nobody'd ever find Phil. And I didn't want anybody to find her. They locked the place up at night, but the door came open easy. I didn't bring any light. It was 3 o'clock in the morning, and the fog was hanging from the sky like a wet velvet curtain. You couldn't see a streetlight a block away. I went in. I fumbled around under the table where I'd left her. She wasn't there. I found a paper of matches, finally. She wasn't there. You think you know what terror is? Well, don't let me tell you. I stood up at last, and the night was so still I could hear the foghorn from way up toward Point Doom. The fog, as I told you, was thick as... Well, I glanced at the table. There they were, the two of them. And there wasn't any fog in the picture. I couldn't mistake them. Phil and the girl. And together they raised their hands and they beckoned to me. I knew I couldn't move. But I opened the door. I went down the steps into the fog. There was just one tiny spark of hope in the back of my mind. Just one tiny spark. I knew they wouldn't be there. But they were. And they turned and started away. And I followed them through the fog. Down past the suburban station. Down the hill to the pier. Down across the boardwalk. Down across the clinging, sticky, wet sand and the fog running its fingers through my hair. And under the pier, with the wet, spongy piling making hell's own high forest around me. The smell of dead things cast up from the sea and the waves reaching for me. They went on, and I followed. And the waves beat at my knees. And the undertow clutched at my waist. And I followed. And then I felt my breath being snatched from me. There was a long torrent of seaweed across my face. And darkness. And the taste of salt.

0: You have listened to Quiet Please, which is written and directed by Willis Cooper. The man who spoke to you was Ernest Chappell. And the girl was played by Charita Bauer. As usual, the music for Quiet Please is composed and played by Gene Carrasco. And now, for a word about next week's Quiet Please, here is our writer-director, Willis Cooper.
1: The music of Claude Debussy was the inspiration for next week's story, which, borrowing the composer's title, I have called La Fille aux Cheveux de Lin, The Girl with the Flaxen Hair. If you like charming ghosts, you'll probably like her.
0: And so, until next week at this same time, I am quietly yours, Ernest Chappell. Quiet Please comes to you from New York. 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
1: Wait just a minute, will you please? I gotta bust this thing. I'll only be a minute. $140 worth of junk and 4 years' work. And here's a bale of notes that the editor of Astonishing Stories would give his eye teeth for. He ain't gonna get them. Yeah, that is strictly that. No, it was a time machine. Yeah, one of those gadgets to travel in time, you know, turn it on and it takes you back 50 years and so on. You know, like Alley-Oop in the funny paper, like the stories H.G. Wells wrote. You know. Yeah, this was the dial you set for how far you wanted to go in time. And this was the circambulator. And here's a piece of the... Well, never mind what it was. It's none of your business. I sure wish I hadn't monkeyed with a time machine. Oh, this one worked. Sure. That's what's the matter, see? It worked. Well, I don't want any part of time machines, not after what happened to me with this one. You can make one for yourself if you want it, and if you can, but you're not going to get any help from me. Oh, they can be made all right, me. I'm just a bumble-fingered mechanic out of a garage, and I made one. But I'll give you my first and last piece of advice, Buster. Don't you do it. I saved up my dough, and working around a garage, I could glom onto a gadget here and there that Cliff Oswald didn't know about. I had a lathe there and some other machinery, and I did the rough hand work there, see. Then when I quit and rented this old busted-down farmhouse out here on Cemetery Road, I bought some more machinery, see, some stuff for precision work and some stock. A piece of iridium from that fountain pen factory in Fort Madison, Iowa. Two or three polystyrene plastics that they made for me in Parlin, New Jersey. Special crown glass prisms I had made here in town. And some other stuff. And quite a lot of other stuff. And try and find out what it was. You know, you'd be surprised how easy it is to drop out of sight in a small town. This place here is way out in the sticks, past the cemetery, off on a side road that nobody's used for 20, 30 years. And I'd done all my shopping in Peoria instead of here in Pekin. And I never went downtown for anything. So, nobody knew I was here. It was just that easy. I put in nearly 4 years, like I said. And then, all of a sudden, a doggone thing worked. I was just sitting here, and I turned it on, see, and just like that, it was raining. Well, the sun was shining bright when I turned it on, and for a minute, I couldn't figure it out. And then I remembered it rained the day before, and by golly, it was the day before, right then. How do you like that? Well, I stayed in yesterday for 10 minutes, and then, tick, we came back, and the rain stopped, and the sun was shining again. It wasn't even damp outside. Well, I'm not going into a lot of details that you wouldn't understand if I told them to you, but the net of the thing was I decided I'd really try it. But really. And that's the story. Now, supposing you intended to take a trip back 50 years in time, how'd you prepare for it? Well, I'll tell you what I did. First, I studied an old history of Tazewell County, paying particular attention to 1897, 50 years ago. Yeah, so as I wouldn't make any more bobbles than necessary. I picked out a place on a map where there wasn't any trees in 1897. I didn't want to find myself hanging from somebody's apple tree when the thing stopped. Then I bought my equipment. I got me a revolver, a camera, and a flashlight. Then some aspirin, and I was all fixed. I moved the gadget out in the back lot where the map said there wasn't any trees 50 years before, and I set it back to 50 years, and I was reaching for the release when I got a sudden fast thought. There I was, dressed in a double-breasted gray suit with white stripes and a blue sports shirt and a pair of brown and white shoes. It was the shoes, I guess. I looked down at them, and I said, "Holy Moses, would I be a number in 1897 in this outfit? They'd throw me in the can before I could say howdy." Imagine. So I quick disconnected the machine from my wrist and put it back in the house and jumped in the car and beat it for Peoria in a theatrical costume house. Well, they thought I was nuts, but I got the rig I was looking for. How do you like it? This here brown derby's a dinger, ain't it? Even with a dent in it. And get a load of the shoes. Button. And you know what? There ain't any place where you can buy a button hook today. Well, anyway, you want to hear the story. I got the machine out again and set it. And I took a long breath and I said, "Well, kid, hold your hat. Here we go." And I pressed the button.

0: I heard somebody calling me. There couldn't have been.
1: You hold up your hands there, you hear me?
0: What? Now, look out with that gun, Buster.
1: You hold up your hands, or I'll be forced to shoot.
0: Who do you think you are?
1: You'll find out soon enough. Keep your hands up now, you hear me?
0: This is a fine way to welcome a stranger, Bud.
1: This is the way I welcome strangers all the time. Don't give me any sass, either. Who are you?
0: My name's Walter McCoy.
1: What you doing here?
0: I'm a visitor.
1: Visiting who?
0: Visiting the sheriff.
1: Oh, you are, eh?
0: John Stout.
1: Pleased to meet you.
0: Huh?
1: I'm John Stout, stranger.
0: Oh, my God.
1: And you sure are going to visit me. Come on, march.

0: You see? Smart guy, me. I told you I studied that history of Tazewell County till my head hurt. The only name I could think of when this guy popped up from behind the hedge was the sheriff. Well, John Stout marched me over to a horse and buggy, and he buttoned me to a stanchion with the biggest pair of rusty handcuffs I ever saw and said, "Get at, Queenie," and away we went to the jailhouse. And my time machine lying on the ground out there 2 miles from where I was looking out of an iron-barred window. And it was all set to come back to 1947 in just 24 hours, whether I was there or not. How do you like that? I had a very pretty picture of me getting a 50-year jail sentence and getting out of Joliet just in time to come back to the house out on Cemetery Road and pick up where I left off, only at the age of 76 instead of 26. Very pretty, huh? Yeah, that's what I thought. Well, they had me up before Judge Curran good and fast, but try as they couldn't get anything on me.
1: Horse stealing.
0: I didn't steal any horses.
1: Lurking and lying in wait.
0: Well, I was just standing there.
1: Disturbing the peace?
0: I didn't say a word.
1: Disorderly conduct.
0: Well, I said to myself, I'll buy that. It can't be a jail sentence for disorderly conduct. And I've got $300 or $400 in my pocket, and I can afford the fine, but I got to get out of here. So I paid off $10 in costs. $11.96. Sure, sure. Oh, I'd remember to get some old, big-sized bills, all kind of dirty, figuring they wouldn't examine the bills close enough so as I could get away if I got in a jam, you see, before anybody looked at the dates. Mm-hmm, I was the smart kid. It says here. By this time, I've got a lot less than 24 hours before the old machine takes off, and I'm beginning to get a small order of goose pimples on the back of my neck because I'm not exactly sure where the darn thing is. After all, I'd never been here before except 50 years later, you see, and if I missed the thing, oh, man. I thought, though, I'd kind of case the town a little bit, so if I wanted to come back, you know. Well, I walk up Court Street a block, and there on the corner of Fifth is Bill Kelly's livery stable, where Connigan's Ford agency is now. Right across the street, practically, from where I used to work for Cliff Oswald. There's nothing but a vacant lot there. So I go into the stable and hire me a rig. Get me, hire a rig. And pay in advance, and I take off. Do you ever drive a horse and buggy? Man, I was all over the lot. But I got out there after a fashion. Out where I thought I'd left the machine. So I tied the horse to a tree. Somebody'd come and get him, I figured, and he could eat grass. That is, if horses eat grass. And I started looking. It was just a great big field, see? No landmarks of any kind. I got more and more panicky because that old clock was going round and round and round. And then I saw a hole in the ground, a big hole, dirt piled up around it, and out of the corner of my mind, I sort of remembered seeing it when I landed, when Stout grabbed me, and all of a sudden, I had it. This old house I worked in was about 50 years old, and by golly, this was the foundation for it that somebody was digging. Oh, well, sure, I found the machine easy then, south of the excavation, about 50 yards, lying there, ticking away as if nothing had happened. Oh, boy, I said. Oh, boy. I practically kissed the thing. And then I jumped about 6 feet in the air.
2: What are you doing on our land, young man?
0: Wow. Wow, there was the most beautiful girl in the world. Just the most beautiful girl I've ever seen. Red hair, no makeup match. And I tell you, she looked beautiful even in an 1897 outfit. A brown dress down to her ankles and a white shirt waist with big red polka dots on it. And a hat that, well, it looked like a dog's dinner. And she looked wonderful. And she pointed those big blue eyes at me and she said again,
2: "What are you doing on our land?"
0: And when I could get my breath, I said, "Who are you, lady?"
2: "My father and I merely happen to be the owners of this land, that's all."
0: "Well, I was, well, lady, I'm sorry."
2: "You're trespassing."
0: "Well, I'm sorry. I used to live there in that house you're going to build."
2: "What?"
0: "I'm going to live in, My name is Walter McCoy.
2: Well, I thank you to get off our land, Mr. Walter McCoy.
0: Yeah, sure. Sure, I'll get off.
2: Right away.
0: Yes, ma'am.
2: Well, go on.
0: Well, lady, I... what's your name?
2: Carrie McKinstry. Miss Carrie McKinstry, so there.
0: Carrie McKinstry. Gee.
2: Sir?
0: We're both Max, Carrie.
2: How dare you?
0: What?
2: A gentleman would address me as Miss McKinstry, sir.
0: Sir? Well, I'll be darned.
2: I don't understand you.
0: I said, look, we're both Max, see? Maybe you're Irish, too.
2: Are you Irish?
0: Irish descent.
2: So are we.
0: Well, what do you know?
2: About what?
0: Hello, Irish.
2: Sir? You're fresh.
0: You're beautiful.
2: Take care, sir.
0: Hey, do people really talk like that?
2: What people?
0: You live around here?
2: On Ann Eliza Street, down near the firehouse.
0: Well, what you doing out here?
2: You ask an awful lot of questions.
0: Well, I'm interested.
2: You're a masher.
0: What?
2: A masher. Don't you try to mash me.
0: My gosh, Miss McKinstry, I wouldn't hurt you.
2: You certainly talk strangely, Mr. McCoy.
0: Well, I come from a long way from here, see.
2: Are you a drummer?
0: No. I used to play a little piano when I was a kid.
2: I mean a traveling man.
0: Well, yes. Yes, you might say I'm a traveling man. Yes, I guess I am.
2: What are you doing here?
0: Traveling, I guess.
2: Well, then, you travel.
0: Listen, Miss McCary, I have to wait a while.
2: Why?
0: Well,
2: what's that machine thing there?
0: It's a gadget.
2: Oh.
0: Look, I have to wait a little while, Carrie. Let's you and me sit down and talk.
2: I'm not in the habit of talking to persons I don't know, Mr. McCoy.
0: Well, you know me? You just call me by name. Carrie?
2: Why, well, what would we talk about?
0: Let's talk about the future.

0: Did you ever hear of love at first sight? Yeah, I was bumped too. Did I? No, sir. I wish you could have seen that girl. Red hair, blue eyes. Oh, I said that though, didn't I? Well, nobody's going to see her. Not me. We sat there in a pile of dirt and talked. Now, I don't know what we talked about, though I guess I did most of the talking. I told her about automobiles and the radio and skyscrapers and airplanes, I think. Only I think. And she sat there and didn't believe a word of it, but she loved me. We got along toward dark and we still sat there. And the sun down across the river. She was out.
1: Oh. I'll have you know that I'm a respectable girl.
0: And I picked myself up out of the dirt and shoved my jaw back in place.
1: Oh, Walter. Walter, did I hurt you? Oh, Walter.
0: And the sound of her voice came back to me. Remember when I took off on this trip? Somebody yelled at me.
1: Walter.
0: And I didn't have any more time to think because Carrie had her arms around me and she was crying and kissing me. And yeah, it sure was love at first sight. Double. Carrie McKinstry and Walter McCall. October 5th.
2: Some kind of reward.

0: Did I say she had red hair? Brother, I'd been chewed out by excess, I thought. But Carrie, she threw the book at me. And all the time crying, that was right. Well, finally, when she slowed down, I started to talk. Look, I was in love with her. That was day before yesterday. That was 15 years ago. So I confessed. I told her all about the machine and how I had to come back with her and be stuck here. No, she didn't believe me at first, but after a while, I guess I convinced her. I know I convinced her. And I told her I was in love with her. The moon was coming up. She told me she thought she was in love with me. She knew she was in love with me. There's a fix to be in, brother. Well.
1: You can't stay here, Walter.
0: I guess not, but...
1: Oh, Walter, I still love you. I'm a shameless woman, but

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It was awful nice. In an automobile in the street in Pekin, Illinois in 1947.

0: Now, the machine was set for 8 o'clock, and it was 8 o'clock, only 12 hours earlier than I figured. So I walked on out here. I kept wondering what happened to Sheriff Stout when I disappeared. What happened to Bill Kelly's horse and buggy? And what happened to Carrie McKinstry? Well, I came in the house. I turned on the light. I didn't see anybody at first. I heard her voice first. Mary, my easy chair was an old, old woman. Then she spoke to me.
1: I wait so long. 50 years. I've waited, Walt. And you didn't come back.
0: She said, I never came back. And she...

0: You have listened to Quiet Please, which is written and directed by Willis Cooper. The man who spoke to you was Ernest Chappell.
1: And Nancy Sheridan played Carrie. Sheriff Stout was Donald Briggs, and Catherine Meskill was Mrs. Stout. The music for Quiet Please is composed and played, as usual, by our good friend Gene Perazzo. Now for a word about next week's Quiet Please, here is our writer-director, Willis Cooper.
2: I call next week's story Camera Obscura, which, if you understand Italian, means dark room. 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
1: And so, until next week at this time, I am quietly yours, Ernest Chappell.
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0: 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Quiet, Please for tonight is called Don't Tell Me About Halloween. I'm going to kill my wife tonight, or maybe tomorrow night. I mean, I'm going to kill one of my wives. I bet her something's going to happen to me that won't be good. Well, Halloween's almost here. Halloween's the deadline, and Candace has to be dead before Halloween. Only trouble is, I'm not sure I'll recognize her when she shows up. You ever been in Salem, Massachusetts? Place where they hanged all the witches? No, they didn't burn them at the stake. A lot of people think so, but they didn't. They hanged them. All except the man-witch, old Giles Corey. They pressed him to death. Very unpleasant. Well, it was in Salem this particular Halloween that I met Candace. It was dark up there on the hill where the gallows used to stand. Dark and cold with a damp wind coming in off the sea. A few little lights you could see in the dusk only made it darker and lonelier and creepier up there. I remember how I shivered as I started down the hill to town. And I remember how I jumped when something that looked like a black cat jumped out of the shadows at my feet. Without thinking, I yelled, "Who's that?" My heart almost stopped beating because...
1: Well, good evening.
0: I'd been all alone up there. And then, all of a sudden... there was a woman standing beside me.
1: You're the first human being that's spoken to me tonight.
0: Who are you?
1: I'm Candace.
0: I don't know any Candace.
1: You didn't, but you do now.
0: You nearly scared me to death.
1: Oh, I wouldn't do that to you. What's your name?
0: Craig.
1: You like me, Craig?
0: What? Well, I don't know what you look like.
1: I like you very much.
0: Well, but I...
1: Kiss me, Craig.
0: Now...
1: Kiss me, I say. You know, you're going to be a very nice husband for me, Craig.
0: What do you mean? I'm not going to...
1: Oh, yes, you are. When I say something's going to happen, it happens, Craig.
0: But I... I'm not...
1: Wouldn't you like to be rich, Craig, and have a beautiful wife? I am beautiful. You'll see. Wouldn't you like to be rich and wise and happy and live forever? Mm-hmm. Wouldn't you, Craig?
0: Who the devil are you?
1: Why, that's a very apt way of putting it, Craig.
0: Who are you?
1: I'm Candace.
0: That doesn't mean anything to me.
1: I'm the witch they didn't hang, Craig.
0: Well, she was right. I am rich. Whenever I need money, which hasn't been for a long time now, I ask Candace when she comes to see me at Halloween time.

0: Good evening, this is your host, Bruce. Welcome to Audio Theater for July 1st, 2021. 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Tonight's show's titles will be Camera Obscura, Not Enough Time, and Don't Tell Me About Halloween. These shows' original air dates were October 13th, 6th, and 27th, 1947, respectively. Quiet Please, as we present tonight's thrillers momentarily. Enjoy this evening's presentation.
1: Quiet, please. Quiet, please.

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1: I don't suppose you ever killed anybody, did you? I didn't think you had. Funny, though, you can't tell, you know. Murderers very seldom look like murderers, and there's lots more of them around. You have any idea? I know a fella, a little squinched-up, wheezing gizmo. He's a carpenter, lives on Berendo Street down in L.A. Murdered his wife's brother in 1928, and nobody ever had the faintest idea, except the wife's brother. And the guy's doing fine. He thinks he's got away with it. Well, he'll find out. Like that woman in Alameda that killed her husband with that stuff you can buy at any drugstore and never have a clerk raise an eyebrow at you? No, there's no such thing as getting away with murder, friend. Believe me. And for my money, walking up the 13 steps and standing on a trap door with 9 turns of a hangman's knot rubbing against your left ear, or sitting in a chair smelling burnt almonds with a lot of scared faces staring at you through a little window, or even the hot squad itself. Believe me, any of those legit ways of paying off for murder is pie compared to what you're going to get if you let it ride. You're sure you never killed anybody, huh? Well, you better be. I know. Believe me, I know. I killed Philip D. Vandervoort on September 29th, 1928. I was never arrested. I was never suspected. But no, I'm not going to tell you how I killed him. I'm not running a school for murderers. And anyway, if you're planning on murdering somebody, you got your own ideas on how you want to do it. The only thing is, I bet you quarter when you get done listening to me, you'll change your mind. You see. The man said he was going to call my story Camera Obscura. I suppose maybe that puzzles you a little bit. Not everybody knows what a camera obscura is, but practically everybody here in Santa Monica knows. Biggest camera obscura in the world's right here, down at the foot of Santa Monica Boulevard in the little park that runs along the top of the Palisades. It's a little green building, probably 20 feet high, practically circular, maybe 20 feet in diameter. And up on the top, in a little kind of cupola, is a lens. Like a camera lens, only bigger. And some kind of mirror arrangement in there with it, and there's a big round table that almost fills the building, white top on it. And the image the lens picks up is reflected down under the table, so it's like a Technicolor movie of whatever's going on outside. There's a wheel, like a ship's steering wheel that you turn to turn the lens with it, turn it around so you can point it out towards the bay or up the street or anywhere. That's a cute little gizmo. Tourists have been getting a kick out of it for I don't know how many years. Ask anybody that's ever been in Santa Monica. Everybody's seen it, and an awful lot of people have been in it. And that's the Camera Obscura, a harmless little green building in a park in the sunshine, and black as a murderer's heart inside. And a miniature world lying flat on a table in there. Go see it sometime. You'll get a bang out of it, too. Even if you don't see what I saw. There was this girl that worked in Llewellyn's restaurant next door to Harry Collins' bargain store where I worked. Now, I've forgotten her name, Kate or Mary or Joanne or something, just to show you. That morning, I went next door for a cup of what Llewellyn claims is coffee. Nobody in there but this girl, this waitress, Mary or Kate or whatever her name was. She'd been crying. I said, "What's the matter with you, kid?"
2: "Nothing."
1: "Give me a cup of coffee." "What's the matter, kid?"
2: "Oh, nothing. Guy, you seen Phil Vandervoort the last couple of days?"
1: I looked up at her and the tears started out of her eyes again. And I said, and I was telling the truth, I said, "Not since night before last." "Why?" I said.
2: "Where'd you see him?"
1: "Why, down to the PE station down the street." "What's the matter? Did he run out on you?"
2: "Oh, Cy. Did you know?"
1: "What do you mean?" Did he?
2: He's gone.
1: You sure?
2: I knew it when I gave him the money. I knew it.
1: What did you do? Did you give him money?
2: Oh, Si, don't tell anybody, will you? Please don't.
1: Well, I won't, but...
2: He said he needed $200 to pay a man for something, and the banks were closed, and he couldn't get any money, and he needed it so bad.
1: You mean you gave him $200?
2: I borrowed it from Llewellyn. I told him I'd give it back to him in the morning. I had $240 I'd saved up, and... Oh, Si, what am I going to do?
1: Wait a minute. Wait a minute, I said. So this was where the money came from. Well, wait a minute, I said. You mean you borrowed $200 from Llewellyn to give to Phil, and now he's gone and you got to dig it yourself?
2: Saved and saved and saved, Si, and now I...
1: Well, ain't that fine. Ain't that fine. How come you did it? Couldn't you barter from somebody else, for God's sakes?
2: We was going to get married, Si.
1: Well, you sap. $200, you sap.
2: I know it. But what am I going to do?
1: Well, I guess pay up. You said anything to the police?
2: Oh, no.
1: You going to?
2: Well, I don't know. Should I? No, I can't.
1: Why not?
2: Well, I don't know if he really ran out on me, but...
1: You were going to marry him, huh?
2: He asked me to.
1: Yeah. Well...
2: Uncle Si, don't say anything about it to anybody, will you?
1: No, I won't
2: Please.
1: Say anything. I won't say anything.
2: If he's really gone...
1: He's gone, all right.
2: What should I do?
1: Well, you can go to the cops if you want to, but if I was you... You get an awful lot of publicity, you know. That worth $200 to you?
2: I know it. I don't know what to do.
1: Well, I gotta beat it. Harry will be screaming for me. Here, you got change for a $10 bill?
2: Yeah, I guess so. Oh, 10. 50. 2. 3, 4, 5, 10.
1: See what I mean? She didn't have the faintest idea that that was one of the $10 bills she gave to Phil Vandervoort a couple of nights ago. Isn't it amazing? I should have thought she'd notice how wrinkled and damp the bill was from the salt water. You see, I didn't think about going through his pockets till after I took him out there under Santa Monica Pier and fastened him to one of the pilings down deep. It was a good place, I thought. Nobody ever goes out there. Nobody but the... Barracuda and the flat, ugly stingrays with those rows of teeth like white needles. Kind of left the camera obscura sitting out there on the Palisades all by itself, didn't we? Yeah, we'll get back there. I'll say we will. It was funny about Phil Vandervoort. He was one of those fellas you see around town, you never get to know him. But you see him, and he's like a bus stop sign or one of the kids that sells the Outlook in the Express on the corner across the street from the California Bank. You know, he's there, and you never notice him. Never notice him when he disappears, either. It's like that in California quite a lot. So Philip D. Vandervoort sort of faded out. And practically the only people in Santa Monica that thought about him was me and the babe in Llewellyn's restaurant. And she didn't know I thought about him at all. Funny how a fella is. She never brought up the subject to Phil. I was the one that talked about him. And she... Well, I guess she had been in love with him. There's something about being in a setup like this, a game, kind of playing it right up to the edge, saying things that had... Give you away if she'd had the slightest inkling. A great kick. Yeah. A great kick. I remember one afternoon, I had Wednesday afternoons off, and that day I stopped in the restaurant and she was putting on her hat. Llewellyn had told her her business was slack that day and she could have the half day. So instead of eating a piece of pie, I said, come on, let's take a walk. Thought maybe we'd go down to the beach and take one of the trams over to Ocean Park and play tango, eat a couple of hot dogs. So we started down Broadway, and I said, hey, you ever been in that camera obscura over there?
2: No, have you?
1: No, let's go see what it is.
2: Okay.
1: It was one of those afternoons when the sun was still shining bright. There was a big bank of fog sitting offshore a few miles, sort of sneaking in to take over. Those afternoon fogs in Santa Monica are a thing. They slide in, and all of a sudden, it's like a great, big, damp, gray seagull sitting down on top of you. So I figured the fog would be in another hour, and the beachfront is pretty dreary when that happens, so maybe we'd kill a little time in this gizmo and then walk on over to the Criterion and see the Rough Riders. That was what was playing then, the Rough Riders. There isn't anybody around the camera obscura when we climb up the steps. No tourists, nobody, just the girl and me, whatever her name was. The wooden door bangs behind us. I didn't know a place could be so dark. Well, we stood there and looked at the white-top table and the moving picture of Santa Monica on it. I have to admit, it's quite a kick the first time you see it. But I hadn't seen anything yet. I twisted the wheel around, and the picture slid across the tabletop, and there were the breakers rolling in. There was La Monica Ballroom and the merry-go-round and the pier, and people fishing and people walking around, and I thought about what was under that pier, if it was still there. And then a man walked by real close, so he almost filled the whole picture. He turned, and he seemed to look right at us, up off that tabletop.
2: Look, there's Phil!
1: And there he was, staring right at me and kind of smiling, and right behind him in the picture was the pier I left him under. And he stood there, and she fumbled at the door and threw it open, and the light fluttered over the picture, and he was gone. Yes, and when I went outside, he was gone from there, too.
2: But we saw him, Si. We both saw him.
1: I don't know. I couldn't tell her it was impossible for Phil Vandefort to stand outside the camera obscura that afternoon, could I? I had to go along with her. I had to say, sure, you'll see him again. Sure, you'll get your $200 back. Sure, he'll show up again. Every time I said it, I got that chilly, cold seaweed feeling between my shoulder blades. I should have had sense then and gone up to Clarence Webb's office and turned myself in and said, Clarence, I murdered Phil Vandevert, and you'll find him tied to a piling under the pier out there just the other side of the dance hall. I should have done that. All they'd have done to me was send me up to Folsom and put the black cap on me. No, I had to do it the hard way. I had to get away with murder. I had the hunch, and I didn't play it. I wish I had, that's all.
2: Let's go over to the camera obscura again, Si.
1: I didn't want to go to the camera obscura again. I didn't want to go in there in the dark. I didn't want to see that picture. I didn't want to see Phil Vandevort. This afternoon, the fog was already coming in. You couldn't see the end of the pier, and as you looked out toward the bay, that white wall kept easing in closer and closer. I had the feeling that when it got to me, I'd disappear too. Right in broad daylight, you get that feeling. It was warm in there in the camera obscura, and the sunshine that had been beating down on it all that one morning.
2: Look at the fog, Si. Look, Si.
1: And the fog in the picture swirled aside a little. There was somebody coming toward us. I had the illusion that he was actually coming toward us right out of the picture. And then the fog blew away a little more from his face.
2: It's Phil. Look, Si, it's Phil. I know we see him again. Phil! Phil!
1: And she ran out of the place and the door slammed shut. I was all alone in there. She ran down the steps and I could see her in the picture, and Phil came walking steadily toward me, and then I could see her in the picture. She ran toward him outside there, and I could hear her calling outside.
2: Phil! Phil!
1: And she ran toward him in the picture, and I could see them both just as plain as I see you. And she ran straight through him as if he was part of the fog himself, and he kept on coming closer toward me, closer and closer. I don't know how I got out of there. I honestly don't know. I remember I couldn't find the door in the dark, and when I finally did get out, my hands were all full of splinters from pounding on the walls, and there was a gash over my eye where I fell down the stairs, and I've never been so scared in my life. I mean to say I had never been so scared in my life. You see, something tripped me as I opened the door. Something caught my ankle and threw me. No, it wasn't Phil Vandervoort's hand, as you're probably thinking. It was a long strand of wet seaweed. The kind that gets all tangled around the pilings under the pier. I said I'll never go to that place again. I will never go to that place again.
2: I'm going anyway. If you don't want to go, I'm going.
1: I said don't go. Don't go. It's foolish to go to that place.
2: There's some reason why Phil's hanging around that place, and I want to go there.
1: I thought, I know why. I know why he's hanging around there.
2: No, I won't go to the movies with you. Going over to the Camera Obscura, whether you want to go or not.
1: And I knew I had to go. I said to myself, if you let that girl go over there by herself, she'll see him again, and what'll she find out? I said to myself, you gotta go with her so you can keep her from finding out whatever she might find out. And I said, well, all right, I'll go just this one time. There wasn't any fog this time. It was a beautiful, bright day. There was just the two of us, or I should say the three of us. Yeah, we saw him again. This time was the payoff as far as she was concerned. Oh, I'll tell you about it. There wasn't anything wrong with the picture as long as we had the lens aimed toward town. She turned the wheel slowly and the picture flowed past on the table. Up northward toward the Miramar Hotel, down Ocean Boulevard with the palm trees in front of the little real estate offices. And then we were looking up Broadway and I could see Harry Cowan walk out of the store and into Llewellyn's. Then the gas station came into view. And we looked down Ocean Boulevard the other way, and then the rustic fence at the edge of the Palisades, and the spires of the dance hall on the pier swam across the board. And there was Phil leaning against a palm tree not 20 feet away, it seemed.
2: There he is.
1: And just as if he'd heard her, he looked up at us and grinned. He lifted his hand and beckoned. Again, I had that curious feeling that he was real. He was three-dimensional there in the picture. And she opened the door and went out. She came right back in.
2: Hi, there's nobody there.
1: I could have told her I knew it.
2: There's nobody out there.
1: But there he was on the table, grinning at us. And he said something. I could see his lips move.
2: What'd he say?
1: I didn't hear anything.
2: I'm gonna look again.
1: She opened the door. And Phil's lips moved again. And I could read his lips. Anybody could read that word. Try it sometime. He said, murderer.
2: Anybody there?
1: And the little figure in the picture smiled again. And he raised his hand and pointed straight at me, and I could see his lips move again. And I knew she had read his lips, too. He said it again. Murderer.
3: Stop that.
2: I saw what he said. I saw it. Now I know. Now I know why we can't see him out there. He's haunting you. You killed him. You...
1: tell. And I'd hang. So, and I can't even remember her name. There's quite a bit of space under the table in there. And it's dark, like I said. After a little while, I opened the door and looked out very casually. Everything seemed to be normal. I saw Bobby Clark, the motor cop, go by on his bike. Harry Cowan was walking back into the store. Nobody was looking at me. I was about to start down the stairs when a sudden thought struck me. I hadn't looked at the tabletop in the picture. I closed the door and turned around. Phil was still there in the picture, still looking at me. And there, beside him under the palm tree, was the girl. Not much left of the story now. Oh, I should have gone then and confessed. It would have been easier. But nobody'd ever find Phil. And I didn't want anybody to find her. They locked the place up at night, but the door came open easy. I didn't bring any light. It was 3 o'clock in the morning, and the fog was hanging from the sky like a wet velvet curtain. You couldn't see a streetlight a block away. I went in. I fumbled around under the table where I'd left her. She wasn't there. I found a paper of matches finally. She wasn't there. You think you know what terror is? Well, don't let me tell you. I stood up at last, and the night was so still I could hear the foghorn from way up toward Point Doom. The fog, as I told you, was thick as... Well, I glanced at the table. There they were, the two of them. And there wasn't any fog in the picture. I couldn't mistake them. Phil and the girl. And together they raised their hands and they beckoned to me. I knew I couldn't move. But I opened the door. I went down the steps into the fog. There was just one tiny spark of hope in the back of my mind. Just one tiny spark. I knew they wouldn't be there. But they were. And they turned and started away. And I followed them through the fog. Down past the suburban station. Down the hill to the pier. Down across the boardwalk. Down across the clinging, sticky, wet sand and the fog running its fingers through my hair. And under the pier, with the wet, spongy piling making hell's own high forest around me. The smell of dead things cast up from the sea and the waves reaching for me. They went on, and I followed. And the waves beat at my knees. And the undertow clutched at my waist. And I followed. And then I felt my breath being snatched from me. There was a long torrent of seaweed across my face. And darkness. And the taste of salt.

0: You have listened to Quiet Please, which is written and directed by Willis Cooper. The man who spoke to you was Ernest Chappell. And the girl was played by Charita Bauer. As usual, the music for Quiet Please is composed and played by Gene Carrasco. And now for a word about next week's Quiet Please, here is our writer-director, Willis Cooper.
1: The music of Claude Debussy was the inspiration for next week's story, which, borrowing the composer's title, I have called La Fille aux Cheveux de Laine, The Girl with the Flaxen Hair. If you like charming ghosts, you'll probably like her.
0: And so, until next week at this same time, I am quietly yours, Ernest Chappell. Quiet Please comes to you from New York. 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
1: Wait just a minute, will you please? I gotta bust this thing. I'll only be a minute. $140 worth of junk and 4 years' work. And here's a bale of notes that the editor of Astonishing Stories would give his eye teeth for. He ain't gonna get it. Yeah, that is strictly that. No, it was a time machine. Yeah, one of those gadgets to travel in time, you know, turn it on and it takes you back 50 years and so on. You know, like Alley-Oop in the funny paper, like the stories H.G. Wells wrote. You know. Yeah, this was the dial you set for how far you wanted to go in time. And this was the circambulator. And here's a piece of the... Well, never mind what it was. It's none of your business. I sure wish I hadn't monkeyed with a time machine. Oh, this one worked. Sure. That's what's the matter, see? It worked. Well, I don't want any part of time machines, not after what happened to me with this one. You can make one for yourself if you want to, and if you can, but you're not going to get any help from me. Oh, they can be made all right. Me, I'm just a bumble-fingered mechanic out of a garage, and I made one. But I'll give you my first and last piece of advice, Buster. Don't you do it. I saved up my dough, and working around a garage, I could glom onto a gadget here and there that Cliff Oswald didn't know about. I had a lathe there and some other machinery, and I did the rough hand work there, see. Then when I quit and rented this old busted-down farmhouse out here on Cemetery Road, I bought some more machinery, see, some stuff for precision work and some stock. A piece of iridium from that fountain pen factory in Fort Madison, Iowa. Two or three polystyrene plastics that they made for me in Carlin, New Jersey. Special crown glass prisms I had made here in town. And some other stuff. And quite a lot of other stuff. And try and find out what it was. You know, you'd be surprised how easy it is to drop out of sight in a small town. This place here is way out in the sticks past the cemetery off on a side road that nobody's used for 20, 30 years. Then I'd done all my shopping in Peoria instead of here in Pekin. And I never went downtown for anything. So, nobody knew I was here.

You're listening to Anon Radio and another super fun episode of the Dubious Goals Committee. My name's Tobe and I'm just doing nothing today. Just hooked up some of my equipment and I'm dropping a little funk dub Omaha styley. That's right, with the brass stabs and everything. I got three different drum machines hooked up. Got my little cheesy keyboard. Take it out of local mode here so I can actually play it. Play some riffs. And I've got my cheesy little sequencer. Using this to drive some bass lines and stuff. And why don't we just let this thing rock for a few minutes?

right, if you're wondering, you're listening to the Dubious Goals Committee kick some serious funk dub. I'm the chairman of the dub. We're gonna bring this back in here. One more drum machine. Can you really have too many drum machines playing it at once? I've never thought so. And that's why we're listening to three.

I'd also like to say that there are no Macintoshes being used in the production of this music. No Fruity Loops, no Garage Band, none of the Ableton Live, none of that fake-ass DJ crap. If you want to do it in hardware, bitches.

All right, my name's Tobe. You're listening to, who knows what, some kind of live dub jam by myself in lieu of a daily meeting of the Dubious Goals Committee. I'm getting a little bored of this, so we're going to wind it down, take a little break. I'll play some more music, and then when we get back, we'll get into something else. So let's finish this dope dub jam up.

Oh, I'm really tired today. I don't know why. Well, I did stay up kind of late, but not that much longer than I normally do, and I didn't sleep very well. I just kept waking up about once every hour. That was really annoying, and at one point in time, the cat was playing with some toy near my feet and jumping over and on me and all that kind of stuff, so that never helps, but I need to drink some more tea and get more awakey. I don't think this tea has any caffeine in it. It shouldn't. I don't drink caffeine or ingest it in any other way or manner. This is good tea. I'm a little dehydrated today, too. I should be drinking more. And talking less. But I was reminded of something. How did I even get reminded of that? Well, to make a long story longer, I used to work in

And yeah, they were a hoot. One guy was actually Persian. His name was Raj, and he was cool, and he had the best grasp of English. The other two guys were Bhutanese, and one was a former monk, and the other one was a family man. And their names were Tenzin and Rinsen. And Tenzin was a real, he's a scream, he's a big Mongol-looking kind of guy. If you're going to cast, if you're directing a movie and you need Genghis Khan, this is the guy you want. And but he wasn't mean, he was very funny, he was always laughing and always giggling, and his English was not super great. And then there was Rinsen, the family man, who was really quiet, but he was also awesome, and his grasp of English was the worst out of the three of them, but he was one of the funnier guys. Oh boy, when I first started working there, the first couple weeks, oh man, they like to give me a hard time, because you know I would screw everything up and wasn't ever doing anything fast enough and couldn't keep up, and it got crazy in that kitchen. And oh, but eventually I sort of got into the groove. It took a while. And one day they were yelling at me, and Tenzin was really just flipping me a load of crap, and I got tired of it, and I turned around and I started screaming at him, because these guys were always yelling at me and cursing at me in different languages, most often Hindi, but sometimes others that I couldn't even identify. And these guys would just, at the top of their lungs, just be screaming, and they would wave knives at me and cleavers and make all these threatening gestures all the time. It was very dramatic and hilarious, and not very really threatening at all. And eventually, one day, they were all over my case, and I got sick and tired of it, so I just turned around from where I was. I think I was washing dishes, and I just started screaming back and pointing at Tenzin. And since I didn't know any Hindi, I was just yelling items off the menu as loud as I could. You know, like, Handi Biryani and Masala, Keema Parada, just repeating these things and just screaming as loud as I could. And at first they were just stunned. All three of these guys just freeze, and then they realize I'm just shouting nonsense, and they started cracking up and just burst into laughter. And ever since then, because I like to use the word masala a lot, they started calling me that. That was my name to them. Hey, masala, you come here, you clean these shrimp now, okay? So yeah, that was my main job. Show up, mop a floor, start cleaning shrimp, and then start doing other prep work, like making samosas. I actually have a pretty good samosa technique to this day. And you know, doing stuff like that. Then once everybody started doing stuff, I'd start cleaning. And one job that they gave me eventually was I had to make bread. And when I say I make bread, I'm not talking about baking bread in an oven or anything convenient and safe like that. I'm talking about making naan in a tandoor. And if you've never seen this done, basically what you do is you take this ball of dough and you flatten it out, kind of like you would a pizza dough, and then you place it on this little, it's basically a pillow. It's a cushion with a handle on the back. And while this dough is on this soft sort of cushion, you then reach your arm down into the tandoor and you slap the dough onto the side of the tandoor, pull your arm out, and then you watch that dough bake. And it only takes about 30 seconds, and you reach in there with some special tongs and you take the bread out before it falls into the fire. Now, sounds easy enough, but what you may or may not realize is that a tandoor is basically, it is an oven, but you and I would call it a kiln. This thing is extraordinarily hot. It's got a huge gas ring, and it's funneled at the top, so it's hot on the inside, and the diameter at the bottom is larger than the diameter at the top, so all the heat gets funneled into this hole, and it's just a volcano. And you cook chicken over it, you cook anything over it, and basically, to make the bread, you have to stick your arm down into a 1200 degree

0: degree oven, a volcano, a goddamn kiln. You could make pottery in this thing and slap the dough up against the side and then get your arm out before you suffer anything worse than a second degree burn. Now I have some hair on my arms. And so the first time I did this, of course, you know, I'm very frightened. I don't want to lose my arm. And so I did everything a little bit too fast, and the dough didn't stick to the side of the tandoor, and it falls into the fire, and ah, ha, ha, ha. And they all laugh and call me white donkey. Yeah, that was one of their favorite insults. Oh, you, Masala, you are white donkey. Ha, ha, ha, ha, ha. I am brown tiger. You are white donkey. I got that all the time. And so in my second attempt of trying to make some naan, it's very simple bread, you know, people have been doing it for centuries, I got it right, but my arm was in there long enough that pretty much all the hair on my arm got singed off, and I pulled my arm out, and, I, you know, it didn't hurt or anything, but I started noticing this horrible smell, and then they noticed it too, and then I looked down on my arm, and yeah, all the hair on my arm, it's not gone, it's burnt, it's all curled up, it's ash on my damn arm, and I brush it off with my hand, and just then my arm just goes bare, bare as a baby's ass. And of course, then I compare it to my other arm, and these guys are just laughing their asses off, the funniest thing anybody's ever seen in the history of mankind. Yeah. These guys were also really fun to go drinking with on Sunday night. The restaurant was closed on Monday, so we'd go out and drink pitchers of beer at this rugby bar of all places and throw darts. But that's another story altogether, how I lose at darts to, you know, Buddhist monks. But anyway, these guys, when it got slow, which was rare, but during certain parts, times of the year, seasons, it gets a little slow at restaurants, and so we'd be sitting around with nothing to do, and these guys would get out a deck of cards, and we would play this gambling game known as Din Pati. It means three cards. If you're familiar with the British game Three Card Brag, as seen in the Guy Ritchie movie Lock, Stock, and Two Smoking Barrels, it's the same game. And we would play, we would throw in like a dollar. And these games would get nutty and loud and crazy. And then the owner would wonder why everybody's screaming so much. And he'd come in and you'd think we were getting busted. But no, then he would want to play too. And then he'd want to play for more money. But we don't have more money. And blah, blah, blah, blah, blah. Oh, working with those guys was one of the crazier things. You never knew what was going to set them off, and you never knew what they were talking about, if you could ever figure it out. One day I was asked, hey, do you know how to make tea? And I'm like, yeah, of course I know how to make tea. And they're like, oh yeah, how do you make tea? Well, you boil water and you get a tea bag. And they start screaming, ah, da, da, da, da, yelling at me, calling me names in different languages, call me white donkey or sometimes white monkey. That's one of my personal favorites. And that's how I learned how to make chai. They said, no, no, no, okay, we show you. Ah, you are so dumb. We show you how to make tea. This is how you make chai. And this wasn't on the menu, and we weren't allowed to make it for anybody but us. And sometimes the owner or the manager would beg us to make it for one of the customers, and they would reluctantly agree. And then they would make me do it, you know. So, yeah, they pull me over into the kitchen and get out some tea and then get out some ginger root and some cardamom pods and some other things. I barely remember what it is, and plus I'm not going to tell you my secret damn recipe. Smash this stuff up, do this, do that, throw it in the pot, boil, boil, boil, and this is the best freaking chai you've ever had. Oh, so yummy. Of course, I can't really drink it anymore because I'm so lactose intolerant. But I should try to make it with soy milk or something just to see if I can tolerate it. I probably can. I don't know. It's just so much work. And you thought it was easy going to Starbucks and getting that crappy tea that comes in the Tetra bricks and they pour half of it into a cup and then fill the rest up with milk. Here's your chai. Yeah, no thanks. When you've had crazy mutinies, monks No, the first thing I ever ate in the restaurant was Timpu chicken. You know, the first day of work, I say, okay, time to eat. What do you want to eat? And I had no idea. I'd never eaten Indian food, never been in an Indian restaurant in my life. And I said, oh, okay, well, we'll make you something good. You just wait. And so next thing I know, they put this, you know, thing in front of me. It's got this yellow sauce and yellow chicken and all this crazy looking rice and all this weird stuff. And I didn't know what the hell to think. And I'm like, okay, well, you know, might as well go for it. So I did. And it was the most incredible thing I'd ever eaten ever. And so that's how I used to work in an Indian restaurant. There's a lot of more stories about those guys and the crazy stuff that they used to get up to. And how about when Rinson got a car? It was a cop car. He got it at auction. And then there was Tenzin's scheme to get rich by buying a duck in the duck drop. But that's another story. Right now, I'm running out of time, so I would like to thank everybody for listening to today's random blitherings by me. And stay tuned for whatever's coming up next, which may only be my favorite DJ Kumada, because I think it's Monday. I have no idea. You might want to check a calendar. Never trust me when it comes to figuring out what day it is. But you can catch me tomorrow, so I will see you then. Bye-bye.
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2: Music that was written for the old tuning and played in the modern temperament called equal temperament just simply lacks color. And the reason is that all of the tones are spaced exactly equally apart from each other. That would be very similar to looking at a painting reproduced in black and white.
1: Peering into minuscule worlds has always been an ambition of scientists. The first optical microscopes enabled researchers to see microorganisms. Today, technology has developed so that we are able to get a glimpse of molecules, and possibly in time to come, the very atoms of which molecules are made. The instrument that accomplishes this feat is called the transmission electron microscope. And physicist Murray Gibson of AT&T Bell Labs explains the basis for its capabilities.
3: A transmission electron microscope relies on very high energy electrons, which have sufficient energy to penetrate through a very thin sample of material. And form...

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Hello, this is Tobe, coming to you live from a location approximately 1 kilometer to the south of the most heavy fighting in this conflict to date. 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
1: Hello, this is the Gordon Bodrog. From the S to the D to the F, I am the original SDF gangster. I'm a demigod cyber cheddar. And I like to go online. I'm a demigod cyber cheddar. I'm online all the time. When I go into the room, everybody lives. Cause I'm a demigod cyber cheddar. And I never aim to please. When I ask you for your wares, I say it like wares. Cause I'm a demigod cyber cheddar. And I keeps asking for the wares. When I post on your news group, I end in the flames. Cause I'm a demigod cyber cheddar. And claim a claim to the flames. I'm a demigod cyber cheddar. And I like to go online. I'm a demigod cyber cheddar. I'm online all the time. I'm a demigod. I'm a demigod. I'm a demigod. I'm a demigod. I'm a dem. I'm a dem. I'm a demigod cyber cheddar. And I hope you like

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1: 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And just remember, rules is rules. 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

0: そろそろこの番組は。あ、違います。This is Publius inviting you to try something new. 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

0: Hi, my name's Tobe, and I can incite a riot almost anywhere I go. 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
1: Science Report presents Piano Tuning and Micro Worlds. Sound as though that piano is in tune? Well, it probably is, according to 20th century standards. The tuning of each key is equidistant in terms of tone from the key before and after. But during the 18th century, pianos were tuned differently. Dr. Owen Jorgensen of Michigan State University's School of Music tells how past pianists would feel about today's tuning methods.
2: It's very possible that the musicians would have considered the piano to be out of tune, or at least crudely tuned. Maybe not totally or entirely tolerably out of tune or anything to that extent, but certainly not refined to the degree that they were used to.
1: Today's tuning is called equal temperament. Two centuries ago, not all keys on a piano were the same tone from octave to octave. This gave chords from harpsichords and pianos a different tone. Some of the world's great composers, in fact, wrote with that kind of tone in view. Today, most musicians hardly realize that these instruments can have a different form of tuning.
2: In today's music world, there are very few musicians who are aware that the tuning of the 18th century was different. And mostly, the people that are beginning to become aware of this are harpsichordists and some early 40 pianists.
1: Old world tuning is termed well-tempered. Today's tuning style, called equal temperament, evolved to fit the tone and color of more modern 19th and 20th century music. But if more contemporary music sounds harsh in old-style tuning, how does early music sound on today's pianos? Answers Dr. Jorgensen.
2: Music that was written for the old tuning and played in the modern temperament called equal temperament just simply lacks color. And the reason is that all of the tones are spaced exactly equally apart from each other. That would be very similar to looking at a painting reproduced in black and white.
1: Peering into minuscule worlds has always been an ambition of scientists. The first optical microscopes enabled researchers to see microorganisms. Today, technology has developed so that we are able to get a glimpse of molecules, and possibly in time to come, the very atoms of which molecules are made. The instrument that accomplishes this feat is called the transmission electron microscope, and physicist Murray Gibson of AT&T Bell Labs explains the basis for its capability.

0: properties.
1: A transmission electron microscope relies on very high energy electrons, which have sufficient energy to penetrate through a very thin sample of material and form an image which is very much like the image formed by an ordinary optical microscope.
0: Resolution is the key factor in viewing smaller worlds. Basically, no energy can delineate something smaller than its own wavelength. The smaller the wavelength, the higher the ability to distinguish smaller features. The illumination behind the transmission electron microscope comes from electrons. Dr. Gibson sums up the relation of resolution and wavelength.
1: Well, the advantage to electron microscopes as far as resolution is concerned is the wavelength. The ultimate resolution of any optical instrument, be it electron optics or X-rays or light, a familiar light microscope, is given by the wavelength of the radiation that is used to form the image.
0: A transmission electron microscope is able to magnify objects millions of times. On this scale, a baseball would appear as large as the Earth. Yet improvements for this hardware, which can already see large molecules, are in the offing. Brighter electron sources will help. So will better optical systems that take over where the electron beam leaves off. Yet one more benefit will come from a vibration-free environment, explains Dr. Gibson.
1: When you take a picture of a material, if there's any vibration, that vibration will blur the image and make it useless. And at the moment, we're at the level that motions that correspond to speeds of only 1 foot per century are sufficient to blur the pictures that we're taking.
0: This has been Science Report, presented by the American Institute of Physics. Scientists exploring the universe we live in, researching today for the world of tomorrow.

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0: From NPR News, this is All Things Considered. I'm Audie Cornish.
1: And I'm Melissa Block. Facebook and other social networks have transformed the way we interact online, but using computers to share information and meet friends predates the 21st century. From New Hampshire Public Radio, Todd Bookman reports on one of the first social networks, a network that people still use.
2: Before Facebook, before MySpace, even before Al Gore, there was an internet, the 1980s internet, when users still connected through phone lines and communicated through simple lines of text. It may sound outdated, but today, that version of the internet is still very much alive.
3: How do you pronounce your name?
4: I always type it, so there's never really any need to pronounce it, but I guess Bullywiff, that's how you might say it.
2: Bullywiff is this guy's handle, his screen name. Offline, he's Pat McNamee King, a 23-year-old college student in Concord, New Hampshire.
3: So we're near your parents' basement?
4: Yeah, I'm connected to the internet through an Ethernet cable I pulled down through the ceiling. There's a big piece of exposed communication stuff, bunch of telephone cable wires. It's dark in here. Just storage, bunch of stuff.
2: Perched over a small laptop, Pat/Bullywiff logs into an online community called SDF. It's sort of like Facebook, Gmail, and a gaming site all rolled into one. But there aren't videos or pictures or even ads on the screen.
4: This is a lot more elegant, I think. This is just text. There's no mouse. It's just all in a command line. Using a mouse and having windows and dragging stuff around it's distracting.
2: This is the internet for people that actually understand how the internet works. Instead of websites, users are accessing a shared operating system. They can chat, email, and post within the system, but only by typing in commands. SDF has been around since 1987 and currently has about 30,000 members. But at one time, this type of computing was the internet.
5: They were extremely popular. They were like the alternative to AOL and CompuServe back in the early days. But nowadays, they're, very, very obscure.
2: Rob Fleischman is a computer scientist and internet expert. He says that at one time, porn and pirated materials were commonly shared on these systems.
5: These little areas of the internet that are not particularly popular are great places for nefarious characters.
2: Most of that business has migrated onto the mainstream web, along with all the legal activities, too. SDF is now really just a hangout for computer hobbyists. Back in the 80s, when users still had to use landline telephones to connect, they would usually only communicate with other computers that had a local number. Nobody wanted to pay long-distance charges. And because other users were in your area code, it was common for them to get together in person. Online friends actually became real friends. Today, users from around the globe are on SDF, but they still do occasionally meet up in person.
4: I think that would be really cool. I haven't come across anyone in Concord, New Hampshire. If I did, I'd love to meet up with them.
2: For now, Pat McNamee King is satisfied just surfing around on SDF. Rob Fleischman told me that this type of computing will never totally fade away. There will always be users that are willing to trade the bells and whistles of a website for the hard elegance of code. But because SDF requires some serious computer know-how, it will likely stay limited to the internet's basement. For NPR News, I'm Todd Bookman in Concord, New Hampshire.
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0: Greetings, ladies and gentlemen. 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
1: This is the Banana Republic at 2300 hours. On a Saturday, we will be talking to people on the airwaves, just like in the old days on the Robert Island. If you want to listen in, you'd better tune in on time. 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
1: 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I do a show here on Anon Radio called Objects and Mirrors every Tuesday at 0100 hours UTC, very much in the style of what I used to do as a college radio DJ. 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
2: This is my 大红袍. No. Okay, tomorrow, 大红袍. Today is white tea, okay?
3: Tune in every Thursday, Friday, and Saturday at 2000 hours, a.k.a. 8 p.m., Universal Time Coordinated, same thing as Greenwich Mean Time, for The Sound Show, where we do genre mix, discussion, interviews, and avant-garde guitar. 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
4: This is Science Report, today, Vibroacoustics. Vibration, it can annoy or calm. Sound, it can foster serenity or destroy concentration. Put them together and you get the science of vibroacoustics. Just how the mixture of sound and vibration affects human beings is of critical importance, among other things, to our space program. Generally speaking, lower frequencies produce vibration, which is felt. Higher frequencies are more often transmitted as sound, which is heard. The combined effects of vibration and sound aren't simply added together. Often the two interact, producing an enhanced effect. Just how this enhanced effect influences human beings is the study of vibroacoustics. Dr. Kelly Wilshire, who works at NASA's Langley Research Center, elaborates.
5: Each particular person has their own limits or tolerance to noise and sound. Some people are very much annoyed or bothered by particular types of sounds, characteristics of sounds that wouldn't bother other people. So it's a very individualistic phenomenon.
4: Uncovering what parameters govern human response to a given condition of noise and vibration is the goal of vibroacousticians. Human psychology is a critical aspect of vibroacoustic research. It's also highly variable. Unbearable noise to an adult might be soothing music to a teenager. The immediate goal of this science is improved performance of astronauts. According to Dr. Wilshire, the focus of current work is to establish acceptable levels of noise and vibration for humans in outer space. But, she says, spin-offs from this space-oriented research will benefit us all. Science Report, a feature of the American Institute of Physics.
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4: 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You're gonna be tuning into this Banana Republic and all. They got some special vibes there, hanging out down by the Blue Lagoon and all, trying to catch a shed, trying to catch a cherry. One never knows what you're gonna get on a Saturday night. 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

0: Haha, gotcha. It's not 1900 UTC, at least not yet. 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

Hello, this is Tobe, coming to you live from a location approximately 1 kilometer to the south of the most heavy fighting in this conflict to date. 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
1: Hello, this is the Gordon Modrog. From the S to the D to the F, I am the original SDF gangster. I'm a demigod cyber cheddar. And I like to go online. I'm a demigod cyber cheddar. I'm online all the time. When I go into the room, everybody lives. Cause I'm a demigod cyber cheddar. And I never aim to please. When I ask you for your wares, I say it like wares. Cause I'm a demigod cyber cheddar. And I keeps asking for the wares. When I post on your news group, I end of the flames. Cause I'm a demigod cyber cheddar. And claim a claim to the flames. I'm a demigod cyber cheddar. And I like to go online. I'm a demigod cyber cheddar. I'm online all the time. I'm a demigod. I'm a demigod. I'm a demigod. I'm a demigod. I'm a dem. I'm a dem. I'm a demigod cyber cheddar. And I hope you like my

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1: You guys hear me? This is the Banana Republic. We's gonna be talking to yous at 2300 hours on Saturdays. And just remember, rules is rules. If you're not listening, I'm going to be taking you to the Robben Island, and yous also gonna have to be breaking the rocks up on the beach. Yummy!

0: そろそろこの番組は。あ、違います。This is Publius inviting you to try something new. 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
2: 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It's where you'll find it. It's where the secret recipe lies. You will find what I like to call jangle pop or space junk. 0100 hours UTC on a Tuesday. See you there. Bye-bye.
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0: Hi, my name's Tobe, and I can incite a riot almost anywhere I go. If you'd like to learn my techniques, tune into the Dubious Goals Committee show every day at 1930 UTC, right here on Anon Radio.
1: Science Report presents Piano Tuning and Micro Worlds. Sound as though that piano is in tune? Well, it probably is, according to 20th century standards. The tuning of each key is equidistant in terms of tone from the key before and after. But during the 18th century, pianos were tuned differently. Dr. Owen Jorgensen of Michigan State University's School of Music tells how past pianists would feel about today's tuning methods.
2: It's very possible that the musicians would have considered the piano to be out of tune, or at least crudely tuned. Maybe not totally or entirely out of tune or anything to that extent, but certainly not refined to the degree that they were used to.
1: Today's tuning is called equal temperament. Two centuries ago, not all keys on a piano were the same tone from octave to octave. This gave chords from harpsichords and pianos a different tone. Some of the world's great composers, in fact, wrote with that kind of tone in view. Today, most musicians hardly realize that these instruments can have a different form of tuning.
2: In today's music world, there are very few musicians who are aware that the tuning of the 18th century was different. And mostly, the people that are beginning to become aware of this are harpsichordists and some early 40 pianists.
1: Old world tuning is termed well-tempered. Today's tuning style, called equal temperament, evolved to fit the tone and color of more modern 19th and 20th century music. But if more contemporary music sounds harsh in old-style tuning, how does early music sound on today's pianos? Answers Dr. Jorgensen.
2: Music that was written for the old tuning and played in the modern temperament called equal temperament just simply lacks color. And the reason is that all of the tones are spaced exactly equally apart from each other. That would be very similar to looking at a painting reproduced in black and white.
1: Peering into minuscule worlds has always been an ambition of scientists. The first optical microscopes enabled researchers to see microorganisms. Today, technology has developed so that we are able to get a glimpse of molecules, and possibly in time to come, the very atoms of which molecules are made. The instrument that accomplishes this feat is called the transmission electron microscope, and physicist Murray Gibson of AT&T Bell Labs explains the basis for its capabilities.
3: A transmission electron microscope relies on very high energy electrons, which have sufficient energy to penetrate through a very thin sample of material and form an image which is very much like the image formed by an ordinary optical microscope.
1: Resolution is the key factor in viewing smaller worlds. Basically, no energy can delineate something smaller than its own wavelength. The smaller the wavelength, the higher the ability to distinguish smaller features. The illumination behind the transmission electron microscope comes from electrons. Dr. Gibson sums up the relation of resolution and wavelength.
3: Well, the advantage to electron microscopes as far as resolution is concerned is the wavelength. The ultimate resolution of any optical instrument, be it electron optics or X-rays or light, a familiar light microscope, is given by the wavelength of the radiation that is used to form the image.
1: A transmission electron microscope is able to magnify objects millions of times. On this scale, a baseball would appear as large as the Earth. Yet improvements for this hardware, which can already see large molecules, are in the offing. Brighter electron sources will help. So will better optical systems that take over where the electron beam leaves off. Yet one more benefit will come from a vibration-free environment, explains Dr. Gibson.
3: When you take a picture of a material, if there's any vibration, that vibration will blur the image and make it useless. And at the moment, we're at the level that motions that correspond to speeds of only 1 foot per century are sufficient to blur the pictures that we're taking.
1: This has been Science Report, presented by the American Institute of Physics. Scientists exploring the universe we live in. researching today for the world of tomorrow.

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1: 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Bye-bye.

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0: From NPR News, this is All Things Considered. I'm Audie Cornish.
1: And I'm Melissa Block. Facebook and other social networks have transformed the way we interact online, but using computers to share information and meet friends predates the 21st century. From New Hampshire Public Radio, Todd Bookman reports on one of the first social networks, a network that people still use.
2: Before Facebook, before MySpace, even before Al Gore, there was an internet, the 1980s internet, when users still connected through phone lines and communicated through simple lines of text. It may sound outdated, but today, that version of the internet is still very much alive.
3: How do you pronounce your name?
4: I always type it, so there's never really any need to pronounce it, but I guess Bullywiff, that's how you might say it.
2: Bullywiff is this guy's handle, his screen name. Offline, he's Pat McNamee King, a 23-year-old college student in Concord, New Hampshire.
3: So we're near your parents' basement?
4: Yeah, I'm connected to the internet through an Ethernet cable I pulled down through the ceiling. There's a big piece of exposed communication stuff, bunch of telephone cable wires. It's dark in here. Just storage, bunch of stuff.
2: Perched over a small laptop, Pat/Bullywiff logs into an online community called SDF. It's sort of like Facebook, Gmail, and a gaming site all rolled into one. But there aren't videos or pictures or even ads on the screen.
4: This is a lot more elegant, I think. This is just text. There's no mouse. It's just all in a command line. Using a mouse and having windows and dragging stuff around it's distracting.
2: This is the internet for people that actually understand how the internet works. Instead of websites, users are accessing a shared operating system. They can chat, email, and post within the system, but only by typing in commands. SDF has been around since 1987 and currently has about 30,000 members. But at one time, this type of computing was the internet.
5: They were extremely popular. They were like the alternative to AOL and CompuServe back in the early days. But nowadays, they're, you know, very, very obscure.
2: Rob Fleischman is a computer scientist and internet expert. He says that at one time, porn and pirated materials were commonly shared on these systems.
5: These little areas of the internet that are not particularly popular are great places for nefarious characters.
2: Most of that business has migrated onto the mainstream web, along with all the legal activities, too. SDF is now really just a hangout for computer hobbyists. Back in the 80s, when users still had to use landline telephones to connect, they would usually only communicate with other computers that had a local number. Nobody wanted to pay long-distance charges. And because other users were in your area code, it was common for them to get together in person. Online friends actually became real friends. Today, users from around the globe are on SDF, but they still do occasionally meet up in person.
4: I think that would be really cool. I haven't come across anyone in Concord, New Hampshire. If I did, I'd love to meet up with them.
2: For now, Pat McNamee King is satisfied just surfing around on SDF. Rob Fleischman told me that this type of computing will never totally fade away. There will always be users that are willing to trade the bells and whistles of a website for the hard elegance of code. But because SDF requires some serious computer know-how, it will likely stay limited to the internet's basement. For NPR News, I'm Todd Bookman in Concord, New Hampshire.
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0: Greetings, ladies and gentlemen. 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
4: 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Usually, I just monologue and play music. Very occasionally, I'll do conversations/interviews. But I encourage you to tune in. It's good stuff.

0: soothe and welcome you, O travelers from Upper Egypt.
1: You will travel no further because you are come. Here, you are at the beginning of time.
2: Here was conceived and lived the great week of the creation of the world and the separation of the earth from the waters. You are at the house of the Father.

0: In this house of the Father, each pharaoh thought of himself as a son and wished to leave his mark upon it.
1: Each added, superimposed, overdid, outdid, through a span of 20 centuries.
0: The result is this fabulous labyrinth of facades and passages, esplanades and corridors, perspectives and detours, to which only priests and pharaoh had access.
2: But the Egyptian is at ease in the circumvolutions of the divine. He is at home with the science of the beyond. He has a taste for side exits, secret passages, concealed staircases, the phosphorescent gloom of tombs. The Vade Mecums, the guidebooks for the journey which accompanied the mummy, are called Book of the Dead, Book of the Gateways, Book of the Caverns, Book of the Night. They are the only books ever to attempt to produce maps of the other world.

0: The solemn threshold you have just crossed was forbidden to common mortals.
1: The City of God was a fortress where a whole garrison of mystic votaries watched over the great divine scheme of things. Sunrises, eclipses of the moon, dynastic chains, the bark of night, the balms of immortality.
2: The Father is like unto an aged shepherd. His right hand holds the shepherd's crook that gathers in the dust of the stars. His left hand fondles a wild ram walking with him. He is the God of the first day. It is he who is called Ammon. At the very mention of his name, priests bow the head, and mere mortals prostrate themselves in the dust. Sometimes ram and god blend together, and a curly-browed sphinx can be seen leading the flock, like this one that the sculptor has fashioned in multiplicity to guard the court of Karnak.
3: Hear me, I, who am merely the surveyor of these ruins. I have measured these crumbling avenues in every direction, these tumbled esplanades, these terraces, and these sanctuaries. I found the ancient flood peaks of the Nile, inscribed on a scale which it's only fitting to call Nilometer. These masses of symmetrical architecture that frame the stairs, masking the inner temples, were called pylons by the first visiting travelers. It is a name to describe a pillar, on a gigantic scale. Most of these pylons are hollow, honeycombed with inner stairways, leading to the ramparts of heaven. These pylons have exterior sockets into which festive banners were fixed with hooks of bronze. But don't try to count the columns, the colossi, the sphinxes, the obelisks, or the capitals. Try rather with every step you take in this 20th-century-old worksite to hear the whispered response of the ever-present God.

0: It was here in Karnak that he who is called Amon sat upon a hillock and thought the world into being during the floods of the month of July.
1: For this land of Upper Egypt, upon which the most grandiose structure of the world rises, this land is said to have been the first to have risen from the primeval waters. And it was upon this land, where the swarms of wild duck alighted, the only land above the floodwaters, that men have built the city of God to the glory of his creation.
0: In the time of its full splendor, this citadel could only be reached by a royal canal and a sacred avenue. The pharaoh, aboard his barge of glory, could moor here. Welcomed on the holy quayside, in the shade of the sycamores, by the pontiff and his numberless retinue of priests with their feather fans.

0: not be overwhelmed by the sheer size of these ruins.
1: The citadel that arose here was not designed on the scale of men, but on the grand scale of God, from whom all things flowed. The drought and the flood, the granaries and the plagues, dreams and power, death and survival.
0: The great French archaeologist Champollion, who had awakened the cackling, twittering farmyard of the hieroglyphics rather in the manner of the Sleeping Beauty, when he came here, was amazed. Listen.
2: All the pomp and magnificence of the pharaohs appears at Karnak. All the noblest and finest works of man. No other ancient people has conceived the art of architecture on so large, grandiose, and sublime a scale as the ancient Egyptians. They thought in terms of men 100 feet in stature.
1: And if one of you this evening were to voice the question that you are whispering in your hearts, "Who art thou, Amun?" the answer would seep from these walls, these lintels, these pedestals, these secret chambers, these piled ruins. For the answer is written everywhere in 1,000 different hieroglyphics.
3: I am the father of fathers, the mother of mothers, and the bull of the 7 celestial kine. I opened my mouth to speak in the midst of silence.
4: My cause to be that men should have a path on which to tread.
3: I opened the eyes of all that they might see. My right eye is the day. My left eye is the night. And the waters of the Nile spurt from my sandals.

0: Amun has held this fortress from the 12th dynasty, but with one eclipse, the time of a dissenting pharaoh, the time of a pharaoh who was a poet, the time of Akhenaten, who invented humanism, the time of his love for the all-too-human Nefertiti, whose beauty still haunts us even today.
1: Amon, the father of all things, had for wife the goddess Mut, who sat a little below him, wearing her royal headdress of vulture feathers. Near to the father and the mother is the son, Khons, standing rigid as a mummy, with a crescent moon picked out upon his oblong head. They made up the Karnak Triad, the Holy Family, for whom, and for 2,000 years, ceaselessly, complex fortifications were built by the hands of men.
2: Here, in this place, I, Seti, built the resting place for the holy box beside the avenue. It is made up of three contiguous sandstone chapels. The chapel of Amon's bark is in the center. The chapel of Khons is to the east. The chapel of Mut to the west. I believe this edifice is worthy of Amon, and worthy long to bear witness to the glory of Seti II.
3: Men always believe they are playing the last act of their long history. Each pharaoh believed he had completed the city of God. But a new pharaoh came and thrust the glory of the last into the shade.
1: I, Rameses III, conceived that more than one resting place was needed for the sacred barks of the Holy Family. So, midway between the sanctuary and the river, I brought into being this edifice, a veritable temple with pylon guarded by colossi, peristyle courtyard, pillared hall and sanctuary. Henceforth, it shall be here that the 40 tonsured priests, in 8 ranks of 5, shall halt, bearing the Ark of God along the way to the landing stage when the time comes for the God's journey to Luxor, for the festival of Obit upon the high waters. And my temple shall also tell how I conquered the peoples of Asia and Africa.
3: Yet one day, even the temple of Rameses III was no more than an edifice in a corner of the vast courtyard where we are this evening. The pharaohs came and went. The new year returned in mid-July with the impassive rising of the waters. And during the second month of flood, there was the beautiful festival of Opet.
0: Then, as every summer, we would have witnessed the passing by of the three barks of the Holy Family, borne aloft on the strong arms of men. The bark of Amun, decorated at prow and poop with ram's heads.
3: The bark of Mut, his wife, decorated with female figures wearing necklaces.
0: And the bark of their son, Khons, decorated with 2 falcon heads surmounted by the crescent moon. For the bark is the symbol of the movement of the world, the pedestal of God. It is the throne of the pharaoh, the instrument of war and of building. The civilization that erected the columns and colossi at Karnak was a river civilization.
3: It was by bark that the rose-colored granite The diorite and alabaster were brought here, each flood bearing tons of raw stone to be shaped and molded on the everlasting worksite.
0: There is something profoundly moving in comparing the tremulous, almost fluid inspiration of the Karnak workmen and the hardness of the stone in which they wish to immortalize the bending of a reed or the drooping wing of a cormorant.

0: Tutankhamun, the youthful pharaoh who re-established Amun in all his power and glory after the treachery of my brother, I have left behind me in this courtyard nothing but this calcite sphinx.
1: I, Taharqa, a Nubian, reigning late in a crumbling dynasty, built this central pavilion, of which little now remains, but a specimen of the papyrus-capped gracious colonnade, and an alabaster block that served as an altar for the divine Ark.
2: I, a pharaoh whose name is lost, so many contradictions are graven on my pedestal. I left the symbolic image of all the pharaohs. This gigantic statue rising against the western side of the second pylon, clasping to its legs the tiny figure of a beloved queen.
3: And I, Ramesses II, the grand elder of the Ramesside dynasty, the flame of the 19th dynasty, I claim the honor more than 3,000 years ago of having completed this second pylon you are about to pass. At its foot, I placed the stela telling of the victory of Chemosis over the Hyksos from the east. The two of my images watched over the gate of the sanctuary. Only the southern statue has remained intact, but it is enough to keep alive the memory of my august reign. For 67 years, I wore the double crown of Upper and Lower Egypt. Three royal queens shared my bed. The third was the daughter of the Hittite king, the most powerful monarch of Asia Minor. You may measure the vastness of my empire, but to judge the span of my life, know that after her I married four of my own daughters, and that the number of my children was 92 boys and 106 girls.
4: I, a pharaoh of the later period, a king of the twilight, Ptolemy Euergetes II. I built this marvelous gate leading to the chambers of God. The panels are of genuine cedar of the Lebanon, lined with Asian copper. May they open to you this evening and give you access to the most secret, most impressive part of the Karnak

Lofty and mysterious as a petrified oasis, this is the dwelling of Ammon. These are the mighty stone organ pipes of Karnak.

Let's listen a while to the confused hubbub of words that seem to seep from these walls, thick with the inscriptions of signatures and prayers. Let's dream in this forest of symbols.

0: No one could express our wonder better than the great French Egyptologist Champollion when he himself came here.
1: Imagination fails and falls lifeless at the feet of these 134 columns of the Karnak hypostyle chamber.

0: The columns are all inspired by the umbelliferous papyrus of the river, which brought to Egypt both its grace and its knowledge. Some of the columns are open. That is to say, their capitals are open, while others are closed, like the flowers in the bud. The hypostyle chamber was built by Seti I between the second and third pylons, and he decorated a large part of the walls and columns with reliefs. The decoration was completed by Ramesses II, who used not reliefs this time, but sunken reliefs. This hypostyle chamber is the mother of all the three nave basilicas which later were inspired by his plans.
1: The function of this chamber is essentially both religious and imperial. The physical presence of Amon was there in the form of a statue transported on a bark. And Pharaoh came here to regenerate his soul, since he reigned over Upper and Lower Egypt, in other words, over the universe, in his quality as son of Amon.
2: Let's admire this cluster of columns, in which the architect has striven to capture the very sap of the Nile in the stone. That sap that feeds the giant papyrus clumps, springing from the rich silt, swarming with birds and reptiles. The Nile, so like the Egyptian language, with its poetic vitality flowering even beyond the boundaries of death.
3: It is dawn, and we can imagine the daily awakening of Egypt, as if her hieroglyphics were suddenly to shake themselves from slumber.
2: In the depths of the sanctuary, Amon the god, the creator, is present in the form of his statue. There is the ceremonial for the opening of his mouth, for the mouth orders both men and events. There are polishings, fumigations, repeated anointings, touchings of the face with a fork of silex, and an adze, blessing the hoof of an ox. All these solemn rites have literally incorporated the soul of Amun in its receptacle of sculptured wood.
3: Pharaoh came into the divine presence this morning. He purified himself in the waters of the sacred lake. He will proceed to awaken the god with his retinue of priests. For the god is still sleeping, as every night, in his tabernacle that is sealed every evening.
4: Awake, Karnak, queen of the dwellings of the gods and goddesses that inhabit her. Awake, gods and goddesses, to the beauty of this new day. Awake in peace, Amon, lord of Karnak.
5: The bond is broken, the seal unsealed. The twin gates of heaven are opening. The twin gates of the earth are swinging wide.
4: Hail to thee, Amon, lord of Thebes, lord of lords, master of terror, and king of calm.
5: Amon, king of heaven, creator of the stars.
6: Thou hast thrown open the horizons and brought all the gods into being.
4: I worship thee, Amon.
5: Bull of thy mother, creator of multitudes, King of the gods, sovereign of the tall plumes, thou, the great hawk.
6: Thou who givest the breath of life to all things and instillest joy into the hearts of men.
4: O Amon, give me strength and joy. bear thee three bandos as an offering, O Lord, that, clad in all thy glory, thou mayest keep watch until the night, and give health and strength to thy son, the Pharaoh, king of the south and north, chief of all thy living creatures, for ever.
6: Here is the white bondo.
4: That the light which is thy look may shine.
7: Here is the green bondo.
4: That the life-giving waters may bring flowers and make green the earth.
8: Here is the red bondo.
4: That the earth may be fertile and the blood strong.
5: That the earth may be fertile and the blood strong.
1: The Pharaoh's incantations are done. The ceremony will continue all day long around the awakened statue with the assistance of a host of priests.
2: God will be nourished with incense and libations. The remains of the offerings of meat and wine will naturally serve to feed the priests. After the noon libations, God will be entertained with paints, oils, perfumes, and jewels.
1: And in the evening, after a further purification, the statue will return to its tabernacle, sheltered behind a fresh clay seal applied to the gates.
3: Now, God is resting. We must leave the sanctuary. The sun has vanished behind the Theban mountains. Ammon has vanished into the night with the sun, embarking once more upon that dark voyage that is the foretaste of death.

0: we could still move through the heaped ruins without reaching the heart of the mystery. Pylons, obelisks, vestibules, chambers, colonnades. Dynasty after dynasty enlarged and developed the labyrinth of night. Here we must evoke the most ancient pharaohs, like Thutmosis I, Thutmosis III, Amenophis III. But the history of reigns and events seems so insignificant compared to the imperishable testimony of faith. Men are so made that they remember better the invisible than the real.
1: 2,000 years of royal annals, festivals, mourning, battles, love stories, intrigues, expeditions, mingle here like the myriad leaves of a tree. The god Amon is the tree, and each pharaoh has merely written his name on the leaves.

0: Here, in a recess of this courtyard, archaeologists brought to light one of their finest discoveries, referred to as the Karnak hiding place. From time to time, to make way for new offerings, the old ones had to be removed. And here, in a single communal grave, a pile of treasure was found. 779 statues of stone, and 17,000 of bronze, not to mention the wooden ones that had not withstood the onslaught of time. Kings, queens, priests, dignitaries, standing, sitting, or kneeling, in black or rose granite, in alabaster or marble, all thrown in pell-mell, and among them, the sublime statue of the great builder Thutmosis III gives us an idea of the prodigious opulence of Karnak.
1: Our journey to the heart of the night will now take us under the stars.
2: Faced with the powerful mystery of Amon and the amazing network of the gods' defenses, we feel insignificant, exiled as a mere mortal at the gates of the tomb.
1: The mortal came to the gates with all his poor life possessed. His black shadow that followed him upon the plaster of the walls, upon the soil of the fields, and the surface of the water. And a strange winged creature, perhaps his soul, sang in his heart.
2: It is time to climb to the high terrace to see Thebes slumbering beside her father, the Nile.
1: Perhaps the open sky will make things clearer to us.

0: This sacred lake, on the banks of which you have come to dream, for one can only understand by dreaming, this mirror set in the rock has reflected the finest firework display of antiquity.
1: A dazzling gleam that has lasted 20 centuries. As soon as one cluster of stars faded, another pharaoh fired another salvo. And this will be named forever, the Splendor of Thebes.
2: For the light that faded to the north at the foot of the pyramids arose again, here upon the Acropolis of the high valley over which Amon was to reign. And Thebes reconquered Egypt, imposed the force of her arms over the surrounding country, founded merchant exchanges, cemented alliances, and brought to the feet of Amon the tribute of all the glorious, submissive cities: Byblos, Nineveh, and Babylon.

0: It has been said that Thebes was the first city, the city of cities. Homer named it the city of 100 gates. For 100 trumpets sounded its fame.
1: And what did the archaeologist Champollion say?
2: Thebes is the greatest word in any language.
3: She spread along the banks of the Nile, a rich capital city, along the horizon of the east bank as far as your eyes can see, enveloping Luxor upstream, and touching the periphery of Karnak downstream with the fronds of her palm trees. Karnak, the obscure, the mysterious, from which she drew the leaven of her power. 100 trumpets shrill thy name, O Thebes, and echo thy beauty. Here, along the Nile, crowded thy palaces, thy public buildings, thy embassies, the villas of thy ministers.
0: Only the gods have endured. The houses of men, built of fragile clay, have left no trace, have faded like a mirage.
1: And yet they were pleasant houses, their floors painted with the lotus flower, their walls with frescoes of flights of wild duck, their wooden galleries, their trellises, their arbors, and their maidens clad in transparent garments.
0: The cases of papyrus scrolls tell us the titles of the poems that trembled on the maiden's lips.
4: The Lover's Sycamore.
5: Lover's Bathing.
4: Waiting for Her Love.
0: Only the cases have come down to us. The papyrus scrolls they contained have reverted to dead leaves. This verse that was found hardly stirs an echo in our memories.
4: Your love is in my heart like the reed in the arms of the wind.

And the fragile, iridescent image we have of Thebes is the one that the dead have taken with them to the depths of their tombs.

0: Look now, over the river to the west bank, where the sun sets every evening behind the Valley of the Kings.
1: It is the shore of the dead, the beginning of the beyond.
0: If some lights are still shining in the necropolis, it means that the embalmers are late at their work.
2: Their patron is Anubis, the somber god who prowls like a black dog around the cemeteries. Their god is Osiris, who knows all the secrets of the resurrection and watches 70 nights over the mummification workshops and the endless swathes of wrappings.
1: When the wind blows from the west, the scent of herbs drifts across the water, and a bitter sweetness wreathes about you like the perfume of crushed myrrh.
2: It was there, in front of you, that the pharaohs, mingling with their people, undertook the laborious journey to eternity. It is there that the Egyptologists found them.
0: Perhaps they did not quite succeed in conquering death. But isn't it amazing enough that today we can gaze upon the thoughtful parchment faces of the great rulers of Thebes in the depths of their sarcophagi? The faces of Thutmosis III, Ramses the Great, Merimptah, still recognizable after 30 centuries of sleep.

0: The first arrivals in the tomb, from the other bank, long contemplated the great construction site of Karnak, ceaselessly humming with the activity of their successors.
1: This is the grand archaeological site where they all brought their stone and their prayers. For this divine city of Karnak, a ceaselessly growing collective work, ceaselessly improved, ceaselessly reshaped, is much more than just a temple. The pharaoh drew from it his legitimacy, his crown, and his energy. He brought to it his homage and his victories. He came to it to seek renewal and strength in his disappointments, to seek comfort and draw the sap of it into his soul. He was a mere leaf on the tree, a tree that plunged its powerful roots through the blocks of stone. We can still almost feel it quivering.
2: We shall only dwell on that instant when the lights seem to flicker, when the torch of Amon seems to be going out.
1: We are at the turning point of the 18th and 19th dynasties, more than 3,000 years ago. Before it, every Tutmosis and Amenophis. After it, every Seti and Ramesses. Now, we are at the moment of unbelievable sacrilege and revolution. Amenophis IV changes his name, his god, and his capital.
2: Above all glories, he set love supreme. And his beloved wife, Nefertiti, shared his dream of a new faith and a new city.

0: Ammon no longer existed. Even his name was effaced from the monuments. The new god was called Aton.
1: One god, the sun, love.

0: The heretical pharaoh took the name of Akhenaton, devoting himself to his new worship, his poems, his prophecies, his new city of El Amarna.
1: And Karnak seemed to be relegated to the shadows. But the new religion lasted only as long as its inventor. The chisel, ruin, and fire all conspired to obliterate his image.
0: The new pharaoh was a child.
2: This child was to restore the ancient worship.
1: He rekindled the thousand lamps of the abandoned temples of Karnak. He took the traditional name. And if his earthly life was short, since he died in his adolescence, his posthumous glory eclipses that of all the others. For his name is Tutankhamun.
0: His makeshift tomb was dug in the very floor of the Valley of the Kings. Over there.
2: It escaped the looters for 3,000 years. And in 1922, everything was there.
0: The sarcophagi, one inside the other. The statues, the jewels of gold, the sacred and profane furniture, the alabasters, the porcelains, that prodigious treasure that still draws the crowds, and that mask encrusted with lapis lazuli and cornelian, which stares at us from the depths of the night with the enigmatic smile of an immortal young man.

must descend even lower than the tombs to understand the origin of this strange gleam that seems to outlive even the ruins and almost to materialize in the obelisks. Needles of stone torn from the rising sun, often inlaid with an alloy of gold and silver, they stand proudly gleaming above Luxor, above Karnak.

0: Let us return for a moment to the distant centuries when the world's first great queen, Hatshepsut, was inspired to dedicate two golden obelisks to Amun. Listen.
1: Behold, I was sitting in my palace, meditating upon the being who created me, when the voice of my heart spoke, telling me to make two golden obelisks for him. My spirit took fire, thinking of what the men who would later see these monuments would say. They would say, "Why this mountain of gold?" But my dream was beyond my power. My two obelisks were not of gold, but of single stone, hard granite without a join. And the expedition to bring the stone to me took 7 months.

0: From the top of my pylon, I can see the largest raft ever built floating down the Nile in the time of the floods. Barks are there to guide it. Flat on its planks are two stones of rose granite. They are the obelisks of the Queen. It is the expedition to Aswan returning. Glory to Queen Hatshepsut. May she live forever.
1: Now the two obelisks have been set up, I must finish their dedication. I shall add this. Thinking of future men who will not have seen the realization of my dream of gold, I wish at least that they may be able to say this, that my mouth was excellent in the words that issued from it, and that

0: preserving the tradition of ancient Egypt's meditation.
1: Farewell, sweet Queen Hatshepsut. Your memory pervades the evening like the fragrance of your incense. You who, to honor Amun, sent an expedition beyond the Red Sea to the kingdom of Punt to seek that precious tree that you succeeded in transplanting to the sacred orchards in Karnak, the incense tree.

0: Listen to the sounds of Karnak. The silence was deceptive, since the city, for 20 centuries, has resounded so much to the sound of song and harp that it was almost alive with music.
1: A papyrus tells us that in the period of Ramesses III, there were 81,322 men in the service of the god Amun. These were divided into 125 categories. They were in charge of the 421,262 animals, the 433 gardens, the 2,395 square kilometers of fields, the 83 ships, the 46 worksites, and the 65 villages belonging to Amun's domain.
2: This is the secret of Karnak. Here, God is not a thing of solitude, a ceremony. God is a hive of activity, a metropolis at work, day and night.
0: Naturally, there are the baser tasks of the city. The crowded farmyards, the laden trellises, the papyrus presses, and the nobler tasks, the working of gold and silver, the polishing of the columns, the fashioning of the sandstone blocks.
1: But above all, there is the fabulous machinery of the universe. For God is in charge and is responsible for the functioning of the world.
2: Upon the terraces, priest astronomers observe the movement of the stars, are responsible for eclipses of the moon, and the rising of the sun.
1: Other wise men, bending over their desks, keep the maps of the empire up to date, and the much more complicated maps of the kingdom of eternity. Watching over the furnaces, others supervised the mysterious metallurgical union of silver and gold into electrum, whose shining plaques would clothe the obelisks.
0: The passage of time is a permanent care. The year has been divided into 12 months of 30 days, and each month into three decans. There are 5 days of respite left to forget the passage of time before a new year returns on the 19th of July.
1: Each day has been divided into 24 hours. But summer and winter, day and night both have 12 hours.
0: In summer, the night hours are short, and in winter, they stretch out lazily. This implies the permanent labor of many teams around the clepsydras, kinds of water clocks, in which the minutes flow drop by drop.
1: The flooding of the river,

0: The responses of the oracles. The ever-perfected impedimenta of the dead. The destiny of Pharaoh. The interpretation of dreams. The mood of the crocodiles. The sulking of a heron. The training of choir boys. All these are part of the program of Karnak.
1: And the breath of Amon turns the machinery of the world in the heart of the Forbidden City.

0: But each year, the harvest done, the grapes gathered, when the new wine rises to the head, Amon takes a short holiday. On his barge of state, he sets forth for a honeymoon on the river.
1: He goes to Luxor, where he honeymoons each year with the goddess Amenet.
0: This is the beautiful festival of Opet. The joyous echoes still seem to come down to us from the depths of time. All the details are inscribed on the walls along the great colonnade at Luxor.
2: Once again, in this month of Parfi, the people of Thebes are gathering at the gates of Karnak for the grand festival of the god Amon.

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1: Welcome to this morning show for myself, I guess, depending where you are in the world, from Munich to the US to everywhere else in the world. Yeah, this is DJ Damaru, and today I'm gonna share some knowledge, some practical knowledge that I've acquired over the last 30 years. About the cultivation of energy that happens at one point or another when you are practicing meditation or yoga. So let me just have a bit of tea this morning, drinking a bit of matcha. I've drank all my green tea, and now I'm down to only having my matcha, which is, it's not a bad thing. Well, while I'm drinking my matcha, today we'll be exploring machine drum. Yeah, I like doing just one artist, a show. Last week it was Airhead, and machine drum is in the same style, I would say, than Airhead. A little less minimal, a little more drum and bass, but you'll feel a very similar thing. And we'll be exploring just a few of their latest album, and then View of You, Human Energy, and Sacred Frequency, just a selection of few machine drum tracks. All right, let's start with one of their latest album, 3482, the deluxe version, and machine drum featuring Kilo Kish.

0: This was Machine Drum with Grow Up, featuring Kylokish? Kylokish? I don't know. with their latest album, 3482. So today I was thinking to share about the energy cultivation in yoga and meditation practice and any sorts of, you know, wanting to get better in your life, wanting to change things in your life, even if you're not meditating in or doing meditation or, you know, reciting mantras or any practices like that. The idea behind the energy needed for spiritual practices arise in different part of different tradition, and it's kind of an expansion on, you know, you need fuel, you need to eat food in order to go through your day. And we have a very kind of a simple map of that through nutrition and sorry, I was distracted by Publius' comments there. Yeah, so we have a very kind of basic understanding of energy in our North American society, where, you know, you eat calories and calorie is used for doing things, and there's not a lot of subtlety into the energy. Like even when they talk about calories in the food, it's very kind of like a calorie is a calorie, and now they're like saying, well, maybe not. And there's a bit of information about, you know, vitamins and all of these. thank you, Publius. And when you look into a text of Hinduism or Ayurveda in the yogic tradition, for example, or Chinese medicine or Taoism, you start to see that there is a very subtle way of cultivating the energy. And really, the energy... still getting distracted by... If you want to come and chat and distract me on Calm, you can come to Calm. You have to log in SSH to SDF and then type Calm, which is the chat room that we use here. It's a way too geeky way of talking to each other, but it's a very fun community. Anyway, so yeah, energy cultivation. We don't really talk about that. In that way, in you know, day-to-day life, we talk about, you know, eating food and sleeping well and drinking plenty of water, doing a bit of exercise, and that's your kind of maximum energy level. And then you have different supplement and different, you know, food stuff that might help a little bit. But if you look into things like Ayurveda and Taoism and things like that, they expand on that. They expand on what are the source of energy, how do you use the energy, what kind of will affect your energy negatively and positively. So as you cultivate energy on many levels, you have a potential that grows. So if you've ever done pottery, for example, and then you are spinning a bowl or is spinning something, and you know, the further, the highest you go with your bowl, the more potential of that bowl to break. So, you know, the higher you want to go with your energy, the more you cultivate your energy, the harder it gets to keep that potential centered. And this is a very important notion of cultivating energy. Because energy is neutral, it's not like an energy that's going to be just positive. The energy is always neutral. Whatever energy you're cultivating is neutral. So what you do with it, it's really your choice to a certain extent. So In my cultivation right now, what I'm getting into is that if my ego, if my normal habits of life are decadent, have been decadent for a long time in my life. So what would happen, let's say, when I was living in Montreal and I would cultivate energy. So I would look at what I eat. I would look at how I meditate. I would look at my emotion. I would look at other practices, Qigong practice, Tai Chi practices, and refine and cultivate more energy. So I would do that, but my day-to-day mental addictions would still be there, would not be cared for. Therefore, that energy that was growing inside myself would go toward these addiction or these habits. So it doesn't mean that if you're cultivating energy through your meditation and yoga practice, that this is like pure, beautiful, spiritual energy that will lead you toward enlightenment and liberation. It's just energy. And you can cultivate a lot of it. So where do you start? Well, there's many ways to go about it. And one of the way that I find kind of inspiring or visually interesting is in the what it's called, the gunas. The gunas are kind of three definition or quality in different elements. So you could say there's gunas in food, but you can also say there's gunas in activities, or there's gunas in way of thinking. So the three gunas is the rajas, the sattvas, and the tamas. And then, so the rajas is kind of your fire, your activity, your passion, the energy. The sattva is more this kind of very light, intelligent, upward flow, very pure. And then the tamas, it's kind of your inertia and your heaviness and downward flow type of thing. So these are not like the elements that we sometimes hear in Ayurveda or Chinese medicine, but they're just this kind of three functions, and they could be related to chakras or elements and things like that. But it's just a nice way to observe how the energy can be consumed. So when there is a discussion of doing meditation, there's this invitation to go toward more sattvic practices, more sattvic food. Sattvic food would be, your very, vegetables and very light. Would broth be there? Broth is more of a tamas thing, but like fruits and vegetables and sweets and things like that. And it would be your sattvas, and your rajas would be more your meat and your sugars, and then your flat. And then tamas would be more your carbs and flours and this more heavy type of food. And depending the type of fuel that you use to create your energy will be affected by that. So that's the interesting idea that, when you talk about calories, for example, and it's more like a calorie is a calorie, wherever you get it, you're going to spend it. But if you look at the more with the gunas, then we'd say, well, even if it's a calorie, it might create a vibration that's a little different within the body. So if you eat, for example, calories of carbs only in your diet, or flour and sugar is your main type of food, then your body is not going to feel as light as if you're using, for example, fruits and vegetable as your main fuel, even if maybe your calorie intake would be the same. So that's why the gunas becomes interesting, because you can start deciding what type of energy that will be cultivating into your body. So food, of course, is one of the main energy, and a lot of like yoga people practicing yoga and meditation, they will move toward like more of a vegetarian food, or you know, not processed food, or you know, even raw food for some people. The idea of food being, you know, one of your main element of energy is, of course, the same in the spiritual world than the normal world. But then with more of a definition of what type of food will be better for your meditation practice. And therefore, it's good to have a bit of a kind of a guide or a plan. And the gunas is this kind of foundational idea behind, you know, how to eat if you want to have the better energy. But it also referred to all these other activities in your life. So how do we get energy apart from eating food? Well, you know, breathing would be a big one too. So the way that we breathe is, you know, on the biological sense of thing, creating this oxygenation of the body, which fuels a lot of things inside the body, but also cleanses our body. And the breathing can also have different, well, these gunas. You could use the same gunas, for example. So, for example, we take the gunas of rajas, sattvas, and tamas, and then the tamas would be your very, you know, heavy, like low breathing, you know, your very shallow breathing, and whether you're constricted, you don't really breathe too much. The rajas would be your very strong breathing. You can think about practices like Kapalabhati or Bhastrika, you know, where you force the breathing in and breathing out. And your sattvic breathing, well, I would say like a sattvic breathing would be a deep breathing. Yeah, that's the thing. The sattvic. The sattvic is always an interesting point because sometimes too much sattva in someone's life brings about a very light-headed type of feeling too, like a very, very, very sattvic nutrition is very good for people who are only doing meditation, for example, but wouldn't work if you have day-to-day activity. So sattvic breathing might be, I don't know. That's something that I would need to think about how that would be, because it's a kind of a very highly spiritual. So, yeah, I wonder if sattvic breathing would be something that would be kind of a Kapalabhati or a light Kapalabhati, which is like very quick breathing that brings about lightheadedness or, you know, something like that. In any case, breathing is also part of the energy cultivation practices. So instead of like only thinking about food, it's interesting to go, well, there's oxygen, you know, as a fuel for the body. There's water. And just with oxygen and water, you can live for a very long time. So these are your primordial, you know, food or fuel element for your cultivation of energy. So why is it important to look into the quality or the gunas of the food when you're thinking about yoga and meditation? And that's a very subtle thing that happens, but when you cultivate energy, whatever you take as fuel will affect the type of energy that you end up having. One thing that unbalance the energy is often very strong emotions, very strong reaction to what is happening in your life. And this idea of emotional intelligence or the emotional maturity is very important when you cultivate energy, because if you have a lot of energy and then you have these desires and these addictions and things like that, that energy that's cultivated will go toward these habits. So when you start cultivating an energy, it's good to try it out. Like, what happens if I, you know, I sleep well, I eat well, I meditate, I relax, and then my energy level is growing by doing different practices? What happened in my life? You know, am I, you know, prone to do good thing, or am I prone to do debauchery and, you know, get wasted? And, you know, if you feel like you end up partying a lot more, then it's like, okay, maybe I'm not ready to cultivate the energy. So it's always kind of a balance game where you see how much energy you can cultivate and you see what happened with that energy. And sometime in my life, I'm completely not cultivating my energy. I'm wasting my energy in order to just be able to go through what life is bringing me toward me. Right now, I'm in a place where I cultivate energy, and it turns out that it creates, you know, fairly surprising event in my life. And I'm in a place where I can emotionally respond positively to it. So it's kind of a fun thing. Let's go in music for a bit, and then we'll come back to cultivating energy. This first layer of like food and air and water, it's a little boring, I find. And then we can look into more of the Taoist approach as well to the energy cultivation.
1: And I listen to the sound of my voice, the timbre, the rhythm, the tone. The words are only sounds, only frequencies, are only ripples of movement in the air. Your entire consciousness, the view of your mind that is now in the present,

exist. My words will pass through your conscious mind into the depths of your unconscious ocean of thought, and you will inherently understand their meaning. The words are just sound. They will pass through you.

This was Machine Drum. Machine Drum with the Ocean of Thoughts. And this one, Ocean of Thoughts, was from the album Human Energy. Oh, that's a well titled total album for this radio show. So Cultivation of Energy. So we looked into the food, and that's, you know, that's kind of your basic thing. But it's interesting to think about, like, what you eat will affect, like, how you meditate on the long run. And not at first, of course, it might not be, you know, you eat a burger and then you can't meditate. But as you're developing more subtle energy, more, when you start looking into a deeper type of meditation where you're really sensing the body and sensing everything that's moving within yourself, not only food, but the energies and the thoughts and things like that, you start to realize that what you eat will definitely change what how you think and how you behave, and therefore your meditation will be affected with that. Of course, things like drugs and alcohol will also affect deeply how you meditate, and you know, by latching onto your emotional body, things like alcohol, which bring about some depression, will make it very hard to to get to the meditation if you don't have the will, the volition to meditate, because you've drunk too much alcohol. Of course, that's going to affect this. Alcohol has many negative aspects in energy cultivation as well, because once you are in, you know, drunk, the energy that you've cultivated will go in all these directions. So, what else is there for cultivating energy? In the and I talked about that a couple of weeks or a few months ago, a little while ago. sex and spirituality, because it's a vital part of meditation and yoga, is the sexuality. And in Taoism, they make it very simple that you use your sexual qi, what's called qing, to transform into qi, which is your vital energy. And you can then elevate or transform your qi in what's called shen, which is your kind of spiritual energy. So listening to Taoist information like that, you start seeing that there's different type of energy within the body, and that's something to it's good to understand that loosely so that you can make it your own. It's not, I don't think there's a hard rule about, you know, which and what, but it's good to know that there are different type of energy, and that you can transform one energy into the other. And taking the example of sexual energy, it's a very potent example, because we often see sexual energy as, okay, now I'm, you know, excited sexually, and, you know, I need to use that excitement for my pleasure. And in Taoist, they kind of go the other way around. It's like, oh, there's arousal, and instead of moving toward, you know, just being done with it, you can cultivate that. You can cultivate the energy within the body, recycle it, and then move it, and therefore making it a very potent source of energy. And what's interesting here is that sexuality often starts in the head. Like, it starts looking at things or thinking about things. So it's often, in my life right now, it's often self-created. I mean, it's great if you are in a situation where somebody else could help create that for you, like in a couple life or something. But in any case, often, even if you're with somebody else, the excitement, the arousal is often kind of somewhat self-created. Anyway, most of the time for myself. And
the idea that's I find interesting is that you can create a fire of energy within yourself. And after that, instead of like wanting just to consume it, you can then circulate it within the body and create more or transform that energy. And so it points toward that the energy that we create that's not coming from food has a lot to do with how you use your mind and your senses. And that's a very interesting point to make, that you know, your mind and your senses can be used to waste or use your energy, or they can be used to create a fire of energy. And that points toward the idea that pleasure and this kind of physical enjoyment of reality can be a source of energy. So I think that's something very important to keep in mind, because there's this false notion that, you know, spirituality should be devoided of pleasure. You know, I think in my Judeo-Christian upbringing, the idea of spirituality is like a monk life denuded of any, you know, sensual pleasure, and therefore purity is attained like this and blah, blah, blah. And then when you look more into like Taoist and then tantric practices and other most like mysticism and deeper type of spiritual practices, you come back to enjoying life, enjoying the senses, enjoying touch, enjoying sexuality, but not being addicted by this enjoyment, but on the contrary, using them as a fuel for generating or transforming the energy. So that's a very important key point in the energy cultivation, is not to shy away from our human nature of pleasure, but actually to use that pleasure to go further into the practice. So, I mean, it's a sticky point. It's a, you know, it's really easy to get addicted to the pleasure of life and then just to be stuck there and just to do that for the rest of your life, of course. So it's one of these kind of harder path to walk. Some people would rather not even deal with sexuality at one point in their life, as it brings more sadness and more tensions than it's pleasureful. So that somebody who wants to cultivate energy into their sexuality, it's also kind of a more and more difficult path. And as you grow in your energy cultivation, it gets trickier and trickier. Remember that analogy of a potting wheel. So the higher you bring the pottery, the vessel or the pot or whatever you're spinning, the more difficult it is to sustain that. So if you were to, for example, make a completely spherical pot, you know, the foundation, you know, you have a good foundation, you spin the wheel and then you create this, you put the clay, the center, and then you center it and you bring it up and down a couple of times. So at the beginning, it's, you know, simpler to bring that pot up and then up. And then as it becomes bigger, it becomes really hard. And then if you were to close that sphere completely, it would be very challenging. So the cultivation of energy is a difficult practice, because at one point this energy becomes very hard to control, and it will go in all of your stuff. So the more energy you cultivate, the more it will go and open all the drawers of stuff you've hidden to yourself and things that you don't like about yourself and all the things you've done in the past that you're not proud of, and all the shame and all the what you call the shadow self will be also energized. So the cultivation of energy has to go hand in hand with emotional
I don't know what you call it, emotional healing. I don't even know what's the word for that, but shadow work, you know, psychotherapy is the foundation of that, but then you need to go further than what, you know, what that entail. So you kind of have to create a clean slate. In the so in the Taoist energy cultivation, think about Tai Chi and Qigong and all of these practices. It's really kind of a foundational part of the Taoist way in the energy practice. I mean, there's Taoism in more of a religious branch of Taoism, but you also have this whole martial art energy cultivation of Taoism. And that goes into Tai Chi, Qigong, massage, sexuality, breathing, visualization, and different type of meditation. And in yoga, what one of the foundation of the energy cultivation is called the Kundalini system. And I haven't I know there's also the tree of life in Judaism mystical teaching, which sometimes is kind of mapped. It's kind of mapped over the energy level. So I'm not familiar with many other more of that kind of energy cultivation. I mean, there's Chinese medicine that works with the meridians and also these different type of qi and chen and qing. I'm trying to think about other path. In the shamanic path, it's also working a lot with the energy body, not only inside but outside the body, and how to be able to feel these. But I wouldn't say that I'm super aware of the cultivation of energy. It can go through psychedelic usage as well in order to shift the perspective so that you see differently. But I haven't been trained in shamanism. I have a teacher who has some formation in this, but I haven't had proper training in cultivation of energy. So I'm not exactly sure how, where that goes. I know that there's a lot in shamanism, a lot of like this kind of letting go of who you are, that you have to be forgotten, in a sense that you're the self, the ego has to be freed, has to be forgotten in order that to liberate a lot of the power that shamanic training goes through. So in yoga, there's the Ayurveda system, and then there's the Kundalini system. And the Kundalini system can be viewed in many ways. One of them that I find interesting is that each chakra is our center of energy in the body, also deal with emotions. And in the Buddhist, in some Buddhist tradition, they talk about these different lotuses and different centers, and how when there's an event, a traumatic event, you have a seed of karma that is planted in one of these center. And when the event, something similar to the event happens again, these...

Not sure. Oh,

Stuttery. Okay, so that's the weird, the wrong sound card. One more layer of. Alright, is that better or should I reboot the mix? I know, I can't meditate like this. Okay. That sounds pretty good. No, it's if I put a different sound card, the radio, the stream becomes choppy. I hope how it's good now. I've been doing a self test. Is that still? Yeah, that's working good. Welcome to Evolution Revolution with DJ The Maru, with some technical difficulties today, as computer always. Oh, I know what happens. I re-enable my BIOS sound card, and Linux likes to change sound card once in a while for no reason. And the primary sound card is sometime enabled, changed in mix or whatever the system itself. So you never know which sound card Linux will decide to go with. So yeah, here you go for a technical explanation of what happened this morning. And normally I disable my BIOS sound card, or the sound card that's on the motherboard, and I re-enabled it to try something else, which did not work well. Yep, debugging Linux sound, it's always a fun thing to do. So what are we doing today? We are talking about dream again and liberation, because I'll be teaching a class at the end of this month, and I brought into the mix the idea of using dream as a tool for liberation. And yeah, I'd like to talk about that for some explanation of what is dream, what is dream work, what is dream yoga, what can you do in your dream, and why is it used for liberation, and what the fuck is liberation anyway? It's a big word, and it's kind of nice to talk about these big words that are used in yoga and meditation, because I find that often, yeah, people get lost. If you're like, oh, in order to reach the infinite enlightenment, you have to liberate from the bondage of your own. It's like, what are you talking about? It sounds out of this world and inaccessible for most people. And things like liberation could be simply, I want to stop eating sugar. And that's a form of liberation. So when you talk about liberation in these more factual ideas of things you do in your life that you want to not do anymore, I find it's a lot more accessible. All right, let's start with some Pi Corner audio.

This was Pi Corner Audio and Leaf Mold. I take a lot of inspiration from Pi Corner Audio without knowing it. I mean, I really enjoy these kind of ambient, soft synth and gentle arpeggiator moving through, and then I compose or I play that, and then I get back to listening to Pi Corner Audio and I'm like, oh yeah, that's what they're doing. You're listening to DJ Damaru with Evolution Revolution, and today I'm chatting or putting to words a concept of using the dreams or our dream in order to experience liberation. And one thing I like to do is just to define words. Liberation is a huge word that is used in meditation and yoga and Buddhism, and it doesn't really mean anything most of the time, so it's a little I feel there's words that the more words you use in a certain spiritual setting, the more people you lose, and then it becomes kind of like, why, you know, why are you talking about if nobody understands? So I like to define words to start with, and liberation, you know, it's a strong word that people use in a spiritual, but it's at every level. We could replace the word liberation by what could we replace it with? Getting rid of bad habits, for example, is a form of liberation. Liberation, you know, it can be physical, it could be mental, it could be psychological. So having negative thoughts and you want to change that, so that's liberation. Waking up in the morning earlier so that you're more active during your day, that's, again, another form of liberation. So liberation is just looking at what can create constraint in your life. It could be even your job. You know, your job might be a constraint. Libation. I have no idea what that word is. I won't say it online. Let's just see there.

Yeah. Fog was saying liberation versus libation. Libation? I don't know how to use that word. It's a way of taking a little taste of something. Serving. Oh, it's more about drinking booze. Drinking booze can be liberating and can be also enslaving. Yeah, so liberation, it's a very simple process, and we all do it. Like when we feel unhappy, we act upon that in order to bring happiness or comfort. And just having that process, for me, it's a natural process of like, you know, you're discomfortable, you're uncomfortable, and the process of becoming more comfortable into that. And so liberation is, from relationship, from work, from a way of thinking, liberation. We do that through when we grow up as kids with our parents. They have their own way of seeing reality. And as kid, we kind of wake up or change things and become more liberated from that way of thinking. So when yoga teachers or meditation teacher talks about liberation, it's not so much about this kind of final liberation of the end of the world, an end of your life where you get enlightenment, and it's not about that. It might be, if that's what you're looking for, liberating your whole life. Of course, it continues into the spiritual realm of liberating from, you know, past values, liberating from everything you think about reality. So liberation simply meaning getting rid of, making new habits, changing. Liberation is what we could say a positive change, maybe simply keeping it as that, how to create positive change. So now I do practice dream yoga, and the question is like, why would dream yoga be a tool for liberation or positive change in our life? Let's get into some brain watsera, triangulate dither.

This was Brain Waltzera, the Vaults of the Brain, with their album Epilogue and a song called Triangulate Ditters. You're listening to DJ Damaru with Evolution, Revolution, and today talking about a dream. Dream and liberation. So in the first part, we just talk about what liberation is all about. A positive change in your life, I think, would be a simple way of talking about liberation. It's not nothing. It's nothing very deep. I find that we often go and try to make things look very difficult, like liberation being this unattainable goal, instead of realizing that it's a thing that happens all the time, the liberation process, as we're moving. It's kind of a whether you go toward liberation or whether you go toward creating more suffering for yourself type of thing. So as long as you have a kind of positive desire to move in a certain direction, you're working on your liberation. Now, dreams. How can dreams help within that process of liberation? Well, by defining liberation as being a positive change in your life, dreams brings a lot of that to start with. In our culture, a lot of people, you know, 50% of people are saying that they have sleep deprivation to start with. So to start with, a lot of people don't sleep well and don't even dream. So the simple process of starting to remember your dream and to start dreaming, it's already a positive change. It's already a step toward the liberation. That liberation is also a way of gaining more of your, your human power. Dreaming is a very powerful

powerful tool to start with. It can help you relax. It can help you understand a little more about your unconscious, what's happening behind the surface of the mind. And therefore, practicing dreaming is already a way of having a healthier life, having a healthier mental life. And that's done by observing your dream. To start dreaming first, you start a kind of relationship with your dream world. And by dreaming, you start having these different images. But dream can be a lot more than that. Just last week, I had a dream that I was in a car and the car broke down. And there's a way to interpret your dream, not using a dictionary from the library or buying a book about it, but by defining your own dictionary by yourself so that you can

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1: This is the Banana Republic at 2300 hours. On a Saturday, we will be talking to people on the airwaves, just like in the old days on the Robert Island. If you want to listen in, you'd better tune in on time. Otherwise, I will be on the beach breaking rocks.

0: 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I do a show here on the non-radio called Objects and Mirrors every Tuesday at 0100 hours UTC, very much in the style of what I used to do as a college radio DJ. A lot of rock, some jazz, some soul, some classic alternative, whatever I feel like. 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
2: Tune in every Thursday, Friday, and Saturday at 2000 hours, a.k.a. 8 p.m., Universal Time Coordinated, same thing as Greenwich Mean Time, for The Sound Show, where we do genre mix, discussion, interviews, and avant-garde guitar. 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
3: This is Science Report. Today, vibroacoustics. Vibration. It can annoy or calm. Sound. It can foster serenity or destroy concentration. Put them together and you get the science of vibroacoustics. Just how the mixture of sound and vibration affects human beings is of critical importance, among other things, to our space program. Generally speaking, lower frequencies produce vibration, which is felt. Higher frequencies are more often transmitted as sound, which is heard. The combined effects of vibration and sound aren't simply added together. Often the two interact, producing an enhanced effect. Just how this enhanced effect influences human beings is the study of vibroacoustics. Dr. Kelly Wilshire, who works at NASA's Langley Research Center, elaborates.
4: Each particular person has their own limits or tolerance to noise and sound. Some people are very much annoyed or bothered by particular types of sounds, characteristics of sounds that wouldn't bother other people. So it's a very individualistic phenomenon.
3: Uncovering what parameters govern human response to a given condition of noise and vibration is the goal of vibroacousticians. Human psychology is a critical aspect of vibroacoustic research. It's also highly variable. Unbearable noise to an adult might be soothing music to a teenager. The immediate goal of this science is improved performance of astronauts. According to Dr. Wilshire, the focus of current work is to establish acceptable levels of noise and vibration for humans in outer space. But, she says, spin-offs from this space-oriented research will benefit us all. Science Report, a feature of the American Institute of Physics.
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0: Hey everyone, my name is Marcus, and I'm the host of a new show right here on Anon Radio. 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
4: 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You're gonna be tuning into this Banana Republic and all. They got some special vibes there, hanging out down by the Blue Lagoon and all, trying to catch a shed, trying to catch a cherry. One never knows what you're gonna get on a Saturday night. 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

0: Haha, gotcha. It's not 1900 UTC, at least not yet. 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

0: you guys were hearing a show from 2018 on February, was it 2018, February 4th. Oh, that would have been an electronic show. That would have been the Creative Commons Valence Electron show. Very interesting. Anyway, hello, Com. I'm so mixed up now. I'm not even sure if I'm in the right live broadcast source. Nope. Yeah. Okay. I'm at least broadcasting. Jeepers creepers. Hello. Yeah. It's the news now. Golly gee. This is very frustrating. I need. I think I'm just gonna have to start doing the pre-recorded thing. Because the last two shows and a bunch of shows, the last couple of weeks, I come in and I just do not operate the equipment properly and then end up starting the show late or not getting through all the stories I want to get through. Just all sorts of random BS. And gosh, is it so frustrating. But anyway, I guess it didn't really make sense. I was wondering what was going on. I was like, Calm isn't making sense to what I'm saying. So it's all good. Well, I guess, I guess what we'll do is we'll just do a short version of the show. It's 1900 UTC, and that means it's time for That's News to Me. I'm your host, DJ Marcus. Let's see what's happening in the world today. All right, let's get our timer fixed. Okay. Well, what's funny is I was reading a story about France, and I put in some French because I was like, I could not say the name of this hotel or the streets it was on. So anyway, just to recap, since I'd been talking into the microphone, I'll just recap these stories that I messed up. Here's our world news.
1: World news.
0: India is proposing changing their smoking laws, which would increase their smoking age to 21. And would also restrict where smoking could be advertised, as well as banning the sale of loose cigarettes. All of the things are strongly opposed by large tobacco companies in the country. The country, or the nation of China, has gone ahead and did a big roundup of pro-democracy activists, and 53 pro-democracy activists were all arrested on the same day, with 1,000 different police officers taking part in 72 different raids all across the city of Hong Kong. So it's quite a big operation if you think about it. It's the largest single day arrest of pro-democracy activists, and it was it's usually what they've been doing since June is just arresting one or two people at a time, but this time they just grabbed a whole bunch of people. And it also includes an American named John Clancy, who's a human rights lawyer. And they basically were all meeting up to have to decide who their pro-democracy people were going to be on to run in the elections, the next elections. So we'll see what happens there. And in WikiLeaks news, Julian Assange, we talked about him yesterday, he was denied bail in London over the risk he might abscond again. The judge pointed out that the last time he got put on bail, he then tried to flee the country and then hid in the Ecuadorian embassy for many years, like multiple years, like what, 5 or 7 years or something like that. In 2012. So yeah, 7 years he hid in the embassy, living in just a little room with his cat that he didn't clean up after. He apparently was a terrible guest, but he also wasn't happy that he was stuck in the embassy for someone. Yeah, exactly. Bad manners. But this is the new story that really tipped me off that maybe, just maybe, I might be not broadcasting. So here we go. This is from The Guardian. A gang of wine thieves, gang of wine thieves exist, turned to the closest thing at hand when they discovered French gendarmes in hot pursuit of their van. The burglars were making off with an estimated 350,000 euros, or 317,000 pounds, worth of Grand Cru Burgundy wine, began hurling their loot at officers as they sped down the motorway. They finally abandoned their vehicle after smashing into a road toll barrier 22 miles, or 35 kilometers, north of the city of Lyon. The thieves had targeted the luxury, and this is what I put in a com, Relais Chateau Hotel, the Domaine de Rimska Saint Jean de Trey, which I am butchering, of course, but that hotel, it's just about 30 kilometers, it's about 2 hours' drive from Paris. They smashed open the door of the wine cellar before making off with hundreds of bottles of Burgundy wine. The owner of the hotel, which is set in nearly 200 acres of rolling countryside surrounded by woods and fields, was reportedly woken by the fire alarm going off. He jumped in his car and was able to keep up with the gang's van as it sped through country lanes before joining the A6 Auto Route de Soleil motorway south towards Lyon while calling for reinforcements. A patrol of gendarmes then joined the chase, but as they approached the van, the thieves began throwing bottles of wine at the pursuing vehicle. Investigators say nobody was hurt, and the bottles, aimed at the windscreen of the gendarmes' car, missed their target. An inquiry has now been opened, and police say they are searching for at least three men. And here's the kicker. It was the second time the five-star hotel had been broken into in 2 days. Just 24 hours previously, thieves broke into the property and stole $200,000 worth of fine wines from the cellar. That time, the alarm did not go off. Detectives are trying to establish if the two burglaries were organized by the same gang. Which, you know, is possible. It is pretty much the same crime 2 days in a row. And let's talk, yeah, probably, they put an alarm on it, but come on, at least do something else to it. So we got to knock out some of the sad news, of course. Got to fit it in here. So first up from Reuters, dozens of Bulgarian men danced and sang in the cold waters of the Tunza River in the central Bulgarian town of Kalafir to mark the Christian holiday of Epiphany on Wednesday, ignoring curbs imposed to stem the spread of the coronavirus. In a popular ritual, Orthodox priests cast a crucifix into a lake or river, and it's believed that the person who retrieves it will be freed from evil spirits and will be healthy throughout the year. Despite calls from the authorities to cancel the celebration, about 70 men from Kalafir took part in the ritual, while dozens gathered along the riverbanks to watch it. We tried not to have it, but there was no way. Even if we did not help them, they would have done it anyway, says Kalafir Mayor Rumen Stoyanov. This is an important event for the community. We tried to limit the access, but we could not. After the crucifix was recovered, the men put their arms around each other's shoulders, sang and danced in a circle to music played on drums and bagpipes. Yeah, it's very, yeah. Puvle's point makes an interesting call out here, that the Orthodox celebrate according to the Julian calendar, which Christmas is today, and Epiphany is in about 2 weeks. So, interesting indeed. We'll see. Yeah, so we'll see what happens here. On Wednesday, the Balkan country reported 1,310 new cases of coronavirus, bringing the total to 205,390, including 7,902 deaths. And Bulgaria ranks second in the number of deaths per capita from COVID-19 in the EU. But don't worry, Brazil's Bolsonaro is going to try his best to help raise the numbers in Brazil, so don't you worry about it. Brazilian President Jair Bolsonaro accused syringe makers on Wednesday of pushing up their prices after the government failed to buy hundreds of millions of syringes via auction for its COVID-19 vaccination drive, leading it to requisition surplus supplies. Prices soared after the health ministry expressed an interest in buying syringes, Bolsonaro wrote on social media, adding that the government had suspended buying until prices returned to normal. Who knew? You need syringes whenever you're going to be... we can find out. Number of deaths per capita. Boop, boop. It's always important to know what's going on. Boop, boop, boop, boop. Belgium's the first. But according to this document, according to these statistics, Bulgaria's way down at 81.26. So I did a search, and on this site, Statista.com, it's showing Belgium has 156.7 per 100,000, Italy's at 106, Spain's at 101, UK's at 96, Chechnya's 90, France is 86, and then Bulgaria's 81. So, yeah, it's very weird. Yeah, it's kind of odd. Time is wibbly wobbly right now, I guess, because that doesn't sound right either. So, Publius, I'm glad you're around, because this is weird. I wonder what's going on. But yeah, Epiphany is today for most people, I thought. Well, don't worry. You won't have to worry about it too long. Czech crematoriums are seeking help as COVID-19 related deaths soar. Some Czech crematoriums are near or at capacity due to a spike in coronavirus deaths. They're looking for alternatives, cremation sites, Interior Minister Jan Hamáček said on Wednesday. The Czech Republic, one of the world's hardest hit countries with 12,436 deaths, has been struggling with another surge of the illness, with new records in daily cases and rising hospital admissions pointing to more victims in coming weeks. The country's 12.7 deaths per million, using the latest 7-day average, was the world's highest. Oh, there we go. This is the one. Was the world's highest rate, according to the OurWorldInData.org website, supported by Oxford. Hamáček said the situation was hardest in the eastern region. So we'll put that guy here. Three Kings Day. So yeah, they've got about 50 bodies that are just kind of hanging out, and there's going to be more. Ugh, we don't have enough time. I'm so sorry. But, you know, that happens. Stuff happens. But life is good. Just know that in the U.S., President Trump's said he's not going to accept anything. And he called says the election was bullshit. And what else? He's mad that Mike Pence isn't going to help him in his coup. Yeah, there's just all sorts of crazy shit going on right now. So, it's hold on to your butts. Also, Dr. Dre's in the hospital, so that's no fun. All right. Well, you know what? We're just going to play a song until 1930 comes on, because, yeah, that's what's going to happen. Bye.
1: This is a song called Clay Pigeons. Hi, Mom.

0: try to hide my sorrow from the people I meet and get along with it all. 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
1: Well, that sound means that our time's come to an end. Thanks for listening. I'll be back tomorrow, and every weekday, Monday through Friday, before the Dubious Goals Committee with Tobe at 1900 UTC. Talk to you then.

0: It's 1900 UTC, and that means it's time for That's News to Me. I'm your host, DJ Marcus. Let's see what's happening in the world today.
1: Oh boy. Hello. Welcome, one and all. The show starting at 1900 UTC means one big thing. That's right. It's an office work day, which means that I had to pre-record. My displays have turned off, so I think that means that my computer's working extra hard to record this for you. But it also means, oh, there they go, they turned back on. Sorry. Sometimes my computer, I have a USB-C dock, and what happens is I installed a Thunderbolt 3 card into my computer, ran the cord through the wall to a USB-C dock, and it has two HDMI ports, and so it should be able to run two 1080p displays, which is what I have connected. Fortunately, it works, but occasionally one or the other displays or both of the displays blank out for a minute if it's under heavy load or something. So I'm going to just close any excessive applications I might have running and just go ahead and say thank you for being here. If you'd like to hang out and talk in COM, all you need to do is SSH over to SDF and then launch COM. Just type COM and press enter. And then once you do that, you'll press G for go to and then type anon radio, all lowercase, all one word. If you're brand new to SDF, there's FAQ and help commands in the terminal once you connect to the cluster. Or if you want, you can just read the wiki at wiki.sdf.org. That will cover most of what you need to know. Whew. Oh, man. Okay, I got all of that out. Can't forget Dubious Goals Committee with Tobe comes up at 19:30 UTC, just after this show. And then after that is it's Tuesday. So that means it's Internet Noises with DJ Leon G. And if I forgot to mention it, I'll tell you now, it is May 10th, 2022. And it is 1903 UTC, almost 1903 UTC. So let's go ahead and get started the way we pretty much always start, and that, my friends, is with
0: world news.
1: That's right, world news. I'm thinking I might redo the sound effects. I'm going to take some time off at the end of July, which will be the second year. July 1st is, I think, when we started the show. So that'll be 2 years, and so I think it'll be time to set up new sound effects and a new intro and all of that. I just am surprised. The only thing I've done longer than this has been when I was on the board of the co-op. So, I'm pretty excited. All right, let's get going. First, top of the hour, top of the news. Sri Lankan troops on streets after protesters torch leaders' homes in night of unrest. Now, if you don't know, in Sri Lanka, the president and the prime minister are brothers. And the prime minister, we talked about yesterday, he resigned over the financial crisis going on there. They've had huge inflation. But protests have been going on. I'm not sure what they want to do to this guy. We're about to find out. But they went to his family home in his hometown and burned down his house. So that's how mad the people are at this prime minister. Meanwhile, the president, nobody's mad at him. All right, let's go. A curfew is in force across Sri Lanka after mobs burned down homes belonging to the ruling Rajapaksa family amid mounting anger at the economic crisis. The overnight violence capped a day of unrest that saw PM Mahinda Rajapaksa quit, but this failed to bring calm. Crowds besieged his residence, and he was evacuated in a pre-dawn operation amid tear gas and warning shots. Protests are continuing despite the curfew. 7 people have died and 200 have been injured since Monday. The island-wide curfew has been extended to Wednesday morning as authorities seek to quell the violence. The streets of the capital are empty, but evidence of last night's violence is everywhere. Buses thrown into the lake, others with windows smashed out and tires still burning. There is a heavy police presence outside the PM's house, where there were scenes of chaos hours before. At Officials say a senior policeman's receiving hospital treatment after being assaulted by two men in Colombo, the capital there, who accused him of failing to prevent the attacks on anti-government protesters. More than 50 houses of politicians were burnt overnight, reports say. Crowds remain outside the offices of President Gotabaya Rajapaksa, brother of Mahinda, calling on him to quit. Sri Lankans are still reeling from violence that has erupted. Many politicians are sheltering in safe houses or avoiding appearing in public. It's not at all safe, particularly for politicians on the government side. Mahinda Rajapaksa, once celebrated by the majority Sinhalese as a war hero for defeating the Tamil Tiger rebels, has suddenly become a villain. Many blame his supporters for targeting anti-government protesters, which then set off a chain of events. They've been having escalating demonstrations over soaring prices and power cuts. It's really troubling, really rough time over there. A lot of violence. But like everywhere, when the people protest, the government, I think this happens everywhere. When the people protest about something, the government shows up and tries to beat them or control them in some way. Whether or not they listen to why they're protesting, anybody's guess. The political process, everyone. Same in Sri Lanka as it is here in the U.S., as it is anywhere else in the world, I guess. Well, let's get back to something more, something we're kind of used to. That's right. Over 40 migrants drowned off Western Sahara. At least 44 migrants drowned after their boat sank on Sunday off Western Sahara in southern Morocco, the Spanish NGO Caminado Frontera said. Moroccan authorities are yet to confirm the deaths. However, according to Helena Moleno, the founder of the NGO, 44 migrants died after their boat sank off Cape Boujdour. It's Boujdour. So it looks like it. I know it's a French word, but good luck me saying it. I think it's Cape Boujdour. Western Sahara. Seven bodies were transferred to the morgue, and the other victims were swallowed by the sea. 12 other migrants survived the sinking and were arrested. Helena Melanon did not specify the destination of the boat, but migrant boats departing from this area usually head for the Spanish archipelago of the Canaries, located at the northwestern tip of Africa. Morocco is a transit country for many migrants seeking to reach Europe from its Atlantic or Mediterranean coasts. According to figures from the Moroccan Ministry of the Interior, more than 14,700 attempted illegal departures were prevented and 52 smuggling networks dismantled in Morocco during the first quarter of 2022. In 2021, 4,404 migrants died or disappeared during a crossing the sea to Spain, the worst toll since 2015. According to the latest figures, the Spanish Interior Ministry, more than 40,000 migrants, mostly from Morocco, arrived in the country by sea in 2021, as well as the Balearic and Canary Islands. And if you haven't looked on a map, the Canary Islands are really small, and they're really tiny islands in the big, big ocean. It's kind of neat that they exist at all. Let me see if I can get a good map. Maps, man, they're my downfall. I love looking at a map of places. So let's look at our image results and see if we can't find. All right, so those are the Canary Islands. Show me next to, here we go. All right, copy image link. And we're gonna go to tx.0.org to throw this into perspective. All right, that'll take a minute to load. So let's go ahead and continue on, and then we'll come on through with that link in a minute. Philippines election. Bongbong Marcos poised to win presidency in landslide. Ferdinand Bongbong Marcos Jr., son of former Philippines dictator, is headed for a landslide win in the country's presidential race, according to partial and preliminary results. We're recording this at... this news story is 5 hours old as of... 12:30 UTC. They may have figured it out by now, but that's the latest I have right now. Mr. Marcos's victory would return his family to power 36 years after they were ousted by a popular revolution. Critics allege his campaign was fueled by misinformation. Turnout on voting day was high, and previous elections in the country have largely been ruled to be fair. Isolated incidents of violence, including the shooting of three people near a polling station, were not reflected widely across the country. But the BBC's Howard Johnson in Manila says there are lingering questions about broken machines at polling stations and videos allegedly showing vote buying. Opinion polls in the run-up to the election put Mr. Marcos ahead of his nearest rival, Ms. Robredo, by dozens of percentage points. Critics say this was the result of Mr. Marcos Jr. consistently painting his father's rule as a golden age for the Philippines, whitewashing a period of rampant corruption and widespread poverty. His father became president in 1965 and imposed martial law in 1972 and presided over a brutal regime which saw thousands of dissenters and critics jailed. Mr. Marcos Sr., who died in 1989, and his wife Imelda stole an estimated $10 billion from the Philippines, becoming infamous examples of public graft. His wife famously had a lot of shoes that were very popular. So anyway, it was a big ha-ha at the time, if I remember right. All right, let's go ahead here and give you a map of the Canary Islands, or at least where you can see it. Let's see if this will give us... There it is, tx0.org. /Y9, that's Yankee 9. So TX0, Tango X-ray number 0, .org, /Y9, and that will get you a map. I'll double test it by opening it in a private window. TX0.org, /Y9, Yankee 9, and that... Boom. All right, yeah, it does load up. It is a map of showing where the Canary Islands in relation to Spain and Africa. Of course, it's not to scale, so I would encourage you to look on like Google Earth or something. But the Canary Islands are basically just some islands just off the coast of in where Morocco and Western Sahara meet. All right, sorry, I just think that's pretty cool. I love maps. All right. Let's keep it moving. Oh, my gosh. This guy.
2: Get the news over with. I want to hear the music.
1: Yeah. We're going to get there. Let's go ahead and run through some other world headlines real quick, though. German Foreign Minister vows justice for Buka on surprise Ukraine visit. German Foreign Minister Annalena Baerbock paid a surprise visit to Ukraine's martyred town of Buka on Tuesday, a day after Russian missiles pounded the strategic port city of Odessa. Earlier, diplomats said the UN Security Council would host a crisis meeting on Thursday to discuss the worsening humanitarian situation in Ukraine. Following France 24's live blog for the latest developments, all times are Paris time, which is GMT plus 2. So this is last updated 7 minutes ago. Which makes sense. German Foreign Minister was joined by her Dutch counterpart, Wopke Hoekstra, as they visited war-torn areas around Kyiv earlier today. Both visits were unannounced, with Baerbock visiting Buka, a town that's synonymous with allegations of war crimes. After talks with locals, the German minister said Buka was a place where the worst crimes imaginable have happened, promising to hold accountable those responsible. We owe it to the victims to not only commemorate here, but also to hold the perpetrators accountable. This is what we are going to do as the international community. That's a promise that we can and must give here in Buka, she said. No one can take away the pain, but we can ensure justice. Separately, Hoekstra tweeted that he had arrived during the morning in Kyiv for meetings with the Ukrainian government, together with my colleague, Annalena Baerbock, starting my visit in Irpin, a suburb of Kyiv, he wrote of another town near Buka, where Russian troops are alleged to have carried out atrocities, posting pictures of himself near war-scarred buildings. And, of course, civilian death toll is thousands higher than reported, according to the UN. We'll get the real toll once people stop being killed. And one last thing here for you. Spain's spy chief sacked after Pegasus spyware revelations. The Spanish government has reportedly sacked the country's spy chief, Paz Esteban, following revelations that the intelligence service hacked the phones of leading members of the Catalan independence movement and that Pegasus spyware was used in external attacks on the mobiles of the prime minister and defense minister. Spanish media, citing unidentified government sources, said on Tuesday that Esteban, the head of the National Intelligence Center, had been fired after coming under increasing pressure in recent weeks. Esteban reportedly confirmed last week to a congressional committee that 18 members of the...
3: Oh, let's rock.

Okay, here we go. The current time is 1930 UTC, and that means it's time to begin another thrilling episode of the Dubious Goals. Yeah, the Dubious Goals Committee. Yeah. Woohoo! Hello, and welcome to the Dubious Goals Committee. My name is Tobe. I'm the chairman of this committee, and also the chief scientist. And what kind of science are we doing today? Well, we're going to walk up the stairs here and enter the soft crafts room. That's right. Because today's science is, I don't know, some kind of chemistry. Some kind of ultraviolet light curing chemical resin epoxy. It's a whole thing. And where are we at with all of this? Yeah, so if we remember yesterday, we popped out some charms that were kind of messed up, the result of various pouring disasters, but we managed to save them. Hooray. And there was a couple of other experiments that I did yesterday, which are now sitting over here by the window in the sunlight, getting further baked. Baked by the sun. And these little experiments were done with, where am I going to put this? This needs to move. This needs to go over here. These little experiments were conducted using colored powdered mica. And if I can get them off the thing here, here we go. We can plop them down over here. Oh, and they're beautiful. And these turned out nearly perfect. Once again, it was one of those things where some of the resin on the very bottom did not cure completely in the middle of these pieces. And I think I figured out what's going on. It's not because I'm using too much resin and trying to cure it all at once, because these were done in layers. This is like four, one, two, three. I'm trying to think of how many layers that I, one, there's the clear bottom layer, then the red, then the yellow, then the glitter, so that's four, then the top coat, so that's five. I did these in five layers, curing each layer in between, and so why didn't that base layer quite cure all the way? Well, I didn't do it upside down. I didn't try to cure it upside down in the mold, which I should have done, and which I'll be doing from here on out. And this has to do with the type of light that I'm using. I'm not using the LED special lamps that they make for doing this. I'm just using some old leftover UV tube lights that I have, or actually just one. And I think this is a light frequency thing. Yeah. And these are not full range ultraviolet lights. You can't have a full range ultraviolet light. I mean, the ultraviolet spectrum is hundreds, if not thousands of times broader than the visible light spectrum. Regardless, stick them in the sun, doing them upside down, and this, that, and the thing. This will take care of all of my little problems. So, what is it that we're doing today exactly? Wait, where's the other thingy? Where did I... Okay, now we have a mystery on our hands. Oh, no, here it is. I put it over here. I've made a couple of shapes. I've made two little shapes. Let's stick this over here. I've got
I've got a square and a circle. And these are hollow squares and circles. A hollow square and a circle. And what I'm going to do is I'm going to take these shapes and I'm going to put them inside other molds, then pour more stuff around them so it'll be a mystery. Hey, how did you get that circle of color inside that circle of clear whatever, right? Okay, this is going to be brilliant. Brilliant on my part, he says. The same guy who poured 50 milliliters of resin into his stuff yesterday. Oh, God, it was a disaster. Anyway, so what are we doing? I'm moving some stuff around on this desktop to make room for this little stunt that we're going to try to pull, which first involves removing these shapes from this mold. So let's grab the mold here and try to pop out this square. Oh my goodness gracious. I barely flexed the mold and it just went boink, popped right out. It's beautiful. It's red. It's got some sparklies in it and some mica powder because I was just using leftover stuff. Leftover resin, and that's some sort of recycling. Let's pop the circle out. Again, yes, barely flexing it. Boom, bang, kabonk, kaboo. Pops right out. Perfection. Wow, and it's great. And because, yeah, on all the glitter, all the shiny stuff, and the mica powder all sank to the bottom, because this was not done in layers. And that's great, because the bottom is going to be the face. And wow. Brilliance. Brilliance on my part. So now we take this other mold that already has a layer of resin sitting in the bottom of it. Beautiful. We're going to drop this circle in there. Is that going to get covered? Is that going to be enough? It's going to be close. And how are we going to position this? I really wanted to make it not centered, but there's not enough room to really do much more with it. And we could put the square in this square. We're going to have to put some resin in it first. But look at that. Oh, it's so beautiful. And actually, that might look kind of cool in the corner like that. Yes. So anyway, I think I'll do that later, because I think that'll work. And then there's one more molded piece. It's just this little dot. I don't even know what this piece of silicone is from, but it covered up something. It was the protective tip for something. And I just saved it. And then yesterday I realized, you know, that could be a little mold. We could mold little discs. And so I'm trying to pop out a little red disc out of this tiny, tiny little mold. And there, it came right out. And so now I have this tiny, well, it's more than a disc because it's got a good thickness to it. It's something of a short cylinder. And it's very cute. And I'm going to put it over here with some other little scrap things that I'm saving to use for something. I'll just throw these into something, it'll look a little kaleidoscopic, it'll be cute, it'll be fun. Okay, so the big question becomes, what about like those hexagons from a couple of days ago? They've been sitting in the sun for a couple of days. What about these? Oh, that's starting to pop out. The experiments in the big molds, in the candy molds, I'm flexing the big thick mold and they're popping. Okay, that's good news. I'm going to stick that back in the sun. And what about these? What about the tiny little hexagons? Let's try to pop one of these out. Which one? Let's try to pop out one of these blues. Oh, it kind of was stretching. Oh, it looks like it might. Oh, it's goopy on the bottom. Yeah, okay. Back in the sun that goes. Actually, we could take that one
and we can this one tiny little hexagon and we put it over here with this stuff and we put it on that paper towel right there, and that'll catch some UV light the next time we're baking stuff. But I got some resin on my fingers now, I gotta wipe it off. Get some nana. Or we could put the circle in this oval towards the bottom. That's kind of neat. Let's go with the circle for now. We'll pour more circles. Will this square fit in anything else? There's a slightly smaller square mold. It will not fit. What about that one? No. The square only fits into there, so. All right. I'm glad you got to hear me talk about my stupid little art projects. Crafts. Crafty. So that's fun. But I can hear you asking yourself, that's great, Malto, but now what are we going to do? Yeah, I think we all know that's the cue to start the synth.

Yeah. Okay, so yeah, that's where we are with all of this synth business, and we were just hearing it with the full drum voice. And I was messing with this last night, and I was trying to figure out a thing to do with the Mad Monk, which is not working out for me at all. It does not fit with this. It's really forced. I mean, it sounds kind of cool. But, yeah, yada-de-gada-da. So, I was basically, last night, dealing with that and then dealing with this. You hear those Doke Docks?

Okay. Now, what we're going to try to do next is, what are we trying to do next? Oh, right. I wanted to try to automate this pattern chain, which I think I can do. I need a different cable. By the way, did I mention that I ordered some more cables and some rack bolts? Yeah, more rack bolts are coming. Do I want to swap them out for all of these? No. Is that something I'm going to probably have to do? Yeah, maybe. No, but what I want to do is I want to automate, just for the sake of doing it. I'm not going to perform like this, I don't think. I want to automate this pattern change. This pattern here.

This will just go on forever. It'll vary itself every once in a while, but I was reading in the manual that if you do a thing with some stuff, you might be awesome. And so I'm plugging a cable into, and now I need light. Why is there no light? I want that one. I'm plugging a cable into a thing, and then I'm plugging it into the magic modulation machine. I'm trying to, but the cables are all tangled up. I'm going to plug it into the modulation machine so that some number of counts, there will be a change. So what we do is we got to set up a chain of modulations. So we want a trigger, and then we want it to wait 3, and we're going to time those to quarter notes, right? And maybe this will work. Go. Oh yeah, it's changing. It's changing too often. So my count is clearly off, which may be due to, scaling issues, and I'm not even going to bother trying to fix that. So instead, I'm going to go 1, 2, 3, 4, 5, 6, 7, 8, 9, 10, 11, 12, 13, 14, 15, 16. And we're going to give this one a try. We got patterns.

So what this means is we can put this on fully automatic, so we can, you know, go to the bathroom or go get another drink at the bar or whatever. Whatever your thing is. I didn't understand how that started. Let me do this real quick. Huh. Yeah, I don't get it. What if we do this?

All right. So if I'm so inclined, I can put this into fully automatic and then take it off the reservation at any given time. Let's go back to this now. Does this work for anyone?

This is the part where I go to the bathroom. I leave the stage. Oh, brilliant, Tobe.

Anyway, we got bass. And you have been listening to the Dubious Goals Committee, a show that airs every damn day at 1930 UTC right here on Anon Radio. My name's Tobe. I got Civ. Yeah.

0: Hello, my name is Tobe, and my life revolves around looking for marmots, mushrooms, muskrats, and lots of other things that begin with the letter M. If you want to hear more about it, tune in to the Dubious Goals Committee show right here on Anon Radio every day at 1930 UTC. 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

0: 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I'm Audie Cornish.
1: And I'm Melissa Block. Facebook and other social networks have transformed the way we interact online, but using computers to share information and meet friends predates the 21st century. 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
2: Before Facebook, before MySpace, even before Al Gore, there was an internet, the 1980s internet, when users still connected through phone lines and communicated through simple lines of text. It may sound outdated, but today, that version of the internet is still very much alive.
3: How do you pronounce your name?
4: I always type it, so there's never really any need to pronounce it, but I guess Bullywiff, that's how you might say it.
2: Bullywiff is this guy's handle, his screen name. Offline, he's Pat McNamee King, a 23-year-old college student in Concord, New Hampshire.
3: So we're near your parents' basement?
4: Yeah, I'm connected to the internet through an Ethernet cable I pulled down through the ceiling. There's a big piece of exposed communication stuff, bunch of telephone cable wires. It's dark in here. Just storage, bunch of stuff.
2: Perched over a small laptop, Pat/Bullywiff logs into an online community called SDF. It's sort of like Facebook, Gmail, and a gaming site all rolled into one. But there aren't videos or pictures or even ads on the screen.
4: This is a lot more elegant, I think. This is just text. There's no mouse. It's just all in a command line. Using a mouse and having windows and dragging stuff around it's distracting.
2: This is the internet for people that actually understand how the internet works. Instead of websites, users are accessing a shared operating system. They can chat, email, and post within the system, but only by typing in commands. SDF has been around since 1987 and currently has about 30,000 members. But at one time, this type of computing was the internet.
5: They were extremely popular. They were like the alternative to AOL and CompuServe back in the early days. But nowadays, they're, you know, very, very obscure.
2: Rob Fleischman is a computer scientist and internet expert. He says that at one time, porn and pirated materials were commonly shared on these systems.
5: These little areas of the internet that are not particularly popular are great places for nefarious characters.
2: Most of that business has migrated onto the mainstream web, along with all the legal activities, too. SDF is now really just a hangout for computer hobbyists. Back in the 80s, when users still had to use landline telephones to connect, they would usually only communicate with other computers that had a local number. Nobody wanted to pay long-distance charges. And because other users were in your area code, it was common for them to get together in person. Online friends actually became real friends. Today, users from around the globe are on SDF, but they still do occasionally meet up in person.
4: I think that would be really cool. I haven't come across anyone in Concord, New Hampshire. If I did, I'd love to meet up with them.
2: For now, Pat McNamee King is satisfied just surfing around on SDF. Rob Fleischman told me that this type of computing will never totally fade away. There will always be users that are willing to trade the bells and whistles of a website for the hard elegance of code. But because SDF requires some serious computer know-how, it will likely stay limited to the internet's basement. For NPR News, I'm Todd Bookman in Concord, New Hampshire.
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4: 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Usually, I just monologue and play music. Very occasionally, I'll do conversations/interviews. But I encourage you to tune in. It's good stuff.

beep, delete, beep, beep, beep. 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Look at the land. 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

slide, you guys. It's been 2.5 fucking years, but we're back.

That's right. Starting off with some surf music. That was Wipeout by the Surfaris, Popcorno Revengo by Messer Chups, and Surfin' USA, of course, by the Beach Boys. Holy shit, it is gorgeous out, and it is officially summer. My favorite season.

And that was The Boys of Summer by Don Henley and Good Vibrations by the Beach Boys. We might be having some California-ass weather. 75 degrees, sunny, not even humid. But this is still Wisconsin. Here's one by the Violent Femmes.

That was Blister in the Sun. I did get some very bad political news just recently, which I can't talk about it right now. I'm sure I will. Fucking free the Praline 9, Jesus Christ, man.

And that was Cruel Summer by Bananarama and Summer in the City by The Lovin' Spoonful. Oh man, sorry about that heat wave you guys are having over in the UK. I hope you're holding up okay. Jeez. Well, here's one for you guys, JWH, Snowdusk, and Pizza Pal.

That was, Having an Average Weekend by Shadowy Man on a Shadowy Planet. Shit's fucked up. Oh, shit's always fucked up. Whatever, I'm b back to the guilds with Serotonin Man, I don't know. Nothing lasts forever, but some things sure are nice. Recent memory of riding in a car with some folks about my age. Windows rolled down, a gorgeous sunset over the lake. This song came on the radio, and we all started belting it out. Happiest little song ever about doing crystal meth.

0: Yeah, everybody's favorite song in grade school. Speaking of cars.
1: Hey Jack, what's happening?
2: I don't know.
1: Well, rumor around town says you might be thinking about going down to the shore.
2: Yeah, I think I'm gonna go down to the shore.
1: What are you gonna do down there?
2: I don't know. Play some video games, buy some Def Leppard t-shirts.
1: Don't forget your Motley Crue t-shirt. You know, all proceeds go to get their lead singer out of jail. Can't wait to go down. Hey, we gonna check out the sandbar while you're down there?
2: What's the sandbar?
1: That's a place that lets 16-year-old kids drink.
2: Oh, cool.
1: Yeah, hey, guess who's gonna be there?
2: Who?
1: My favorite cover band, Crystal Shit.
2: Wow.
1: Yeah, they do a Doors show.

0: cause I got AIDS. Love me two times, baby. Once for tomorrow, once cause I got AIDS.
1: Pretty good Jim Morrison impression there. I hope those guys have a good sense of humor and don't take us into court.
2: What's the court?
1: Never mind that. The important thing
2: here... You mean
1: here,
2: the people's court.
1: No, that's another story. The important thing here is that we get to the part where you ask me how I'm going to get down to the shore.
2: Oh, how you getting down to the shore?
1: Funny you should ask. I've got a car now.
2: Oh, wow. How'd you get a car?
1: Oh, my folks drove it up here from the Bahamas.
2: You're kidding.
1: It must be. The Bahamas are islands. Okay, the important thing here is that you asked me what kind of car it is.
2: What kind of car do you got?
1: I've got a bitchin' Camaro.

That was Bitchin' Camaro by the Dead Milkmen. What's summer for a millennial without a little Sublime?

And that was Doing Time by Sublime, and She's a Rainbow by the Rolling Stones. I love that song. Here's a little number by the Fifth Dimension.

That was Aquarius slash Let the Sun Shine In by the Fifth Dimension. Bit heartbreakingly naive on the first half there, as is the American way. But anyhow, let's close it out with some more surf music. We've got Pipeline by the Shantays and Magneto by Messerschmitt. Take care out there. I love y'all. TTFN, ta-ta for now. Bye.

0: This news is days old. News or not, climate matters. News the wrong question. Thank you, as always, to @KentPittman, @climatejustice.social for that haiku senryu poem about the climate crisis. I got used to having Kent and Ramin around from the start of the show, but they're also both running a little bit late. So you've just got me talking about the climate and our vibrant assortment of moors, whom I shall read out. Doug Merritt telling me I've interrupted perfectly good surf music from Northern Lights' surfing show. Let's read who's in the moo at the moment. And then I have a couple of notes on the climate very briefly. And then I've been told not to ruin the dramatic tension of what Kent may or may not reveal or announce this episode. Kent may be here. Okay, I've stepped on the lead for you here, Kent. I'm just going to read everybody in the moo in a moment. Do you want to say hi first?
1: Hi there. I'm just getting settled here.
0: This is Kent Pittman of ANSI Common Lisp, and also things before ANSI Common Lisp, and also things after ANSI Common Lisp, and also things during ANSI Common Lisp. In the moo, in LambdaMoo, lambda.moo.mud.org, or a Wikipedia page on LambdaMoo, if you're not otherwise informed, we're joined by Gothpenny, Northern Lights, of the surf music-themed show the hour before this one, Spider Cat, noted spider and cat of the show, Foolsbane, being Doug Merritt, mdhughes.tech, who has a game release announcement I must not forget, Jazzmaz of the Superdimensional Fortress's Vintage Computalk. Hazelnut is here, like so. Alex the Red is here. The Nasredna Idaj is here. And she's making spicy hermit cookies, or has just made them this episode. Get them from the recipe link in the show toot. Screwtape or Screwless being yours truly on this, the Lispy Go for Climate Tuesday evening in the Americas. We're joined by Mazuli, who is also going to write about mooing, which I claim as a Lisp topic in my new upcoming Lisp zine. And our dependable Rat Sue is also here and tasting air cup of green tea. Mazuli moves. Great. The moo is really happening at the moment. NetSettler has since teleported into Jailamut's Paradise Sushi restaurant, where we always hang out live during the show. Climate topics first. Kent, what I just wanted to say, which I think is fairly concise at the start of the show about the climate crisis, is that obviously, at the moment, Antarctica is breaking heat records. I think Europe is breaking heat records. And I think Europe and America, and I think somewhere in Asia, but I'm less informed about that, are all breaking their summer heat records. And Antarctica and southern winter places are all breaking their winter heat records. And everybody is shocked. Because